Salut, ici Thierry Larose. Vous écoutez CBC Music et CBC Radio avec Florence K. C'est formidable.

0: This is The World. I'm Marco Werman. If you had attended a concert in Tehran, say around 1900, you might have heard something like this. Picture the venue. Intimate, the crowd small and upper class. This recording is from a demonstration of Persian classical music at the Metropolitan Museum of Art in New York in 2024. Music was not a mainstay of public life in Iran in the early 20th century, but that began to change in 1906 during the country's constitutional revolution. That's where the story begins in Iran Amplified, 100 Years of Music and Society, a new book that compiles works by dozens of scholars looking at Iran's century of music history. The book's co-editor, Nahid Siamdous, joined me recently, and I began by asking her what was happening in Iran in 1906.
1: In 1906, Iranians were rising up against the Qajar dynasty and asking to have a constitution, and music played a really important role. And really, the form of the concert was born around that revolution. A musician and a poet by the name of Arif Qazvini, he would gather people and sing these very revolutionary songs, some of which are still resonating today. The woman who was recently handed a sentence of lashing

0: metastases. Davenport also asserted that the pattern of inheritance for all sorts of human behaviors, diseases, and characteristics was basically the same. So there was a gene for seafaringness, but also sort of sexual preferences and laziness and, you know, things that we now know are hugely complex. But no, it was a gene for everything. And the reason he wanted that is because if it's as simple as that, you can plot things on a family tree and you've got a fulcrum on which actual sterilization or eugenics policies can be enacted. Now, you asked me about the dissenters. The dissenters actually came from within the scientific community. So key founders of genetics in America, people like Thomas Hunt Morgan at New York, actually pointed out that the stats weren't very good, that what Davenport was publishing was just pretty bad science, and that these characteristics are obviously not inherited in this very straightforward Mendelian way. So using them as a basis for policy was folly.
1: Geneticist Adam Rutherford. 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That's the subject of Adam Rutherford's latest book, Control. 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I'm Nala Ayed. This episode of Ideas originally ran in 2023. Adam Rutherford is passionate about science. He believes in it. He's a lecturer in genetics. He hosts a BBC Science podcast with colleague Hannah Fry.
2: Now, this is an interesting one. Hannah, what do you see if I ask you to conjure up an image?
1: And he writes popular books about science. Most recently, two opinionated books about science, race, and reproductive control.
3: Hi, I'm Dr. Adam Rutherford, and I'm the author of How to Argue with a Racist.
4: This is my new book. It's called Control. It's an examination of how science can be twisted into dark ideologies and how an esoteric academic idea grew from the chat in the salons of Victorian gentlemen scientists all the way to the gates of Auschwitz.
1: He argues that scientists are part of society, human, flawed, and not always above the politics and prejudices of their time.
0: Biology as an academic discipline emerges out of the political ideology of European colonial expansion. And the racial categories that we use today are invented in service of that political ideology. So the roots of all biology are in fact entwined with scientific racism. And you get the same thing with that happening again in the 19th century with genetics. Genetics emerges out of and in service of the political ideology of eugenics.
1: As we've heard, the eugenic population control theories of Victorian polymath Francis Galton had the veneer of scientific thought. They met up with the political and social anxieties of the early 20th century, and in parts of Canada and the US, they became policy. Hundreds of thousands of vulnerable and racialized people were legally subjected to forced sterilization. Those laws were a template for those of the Third Reich, history tells us. And yet, even that horror was not enough to kill off eugenic thinking once and for all, as you'll hear in the second half of our conversation about Adam Rutherford's book, Control, The Dark History and Troubling Present of Eugenics.
0: What happens in the 19th and the 20th century is that science is co-opted into this mindset using the Galton's neologism of eugenics. And people with that particular mindset leap on it. And this happens over and over again in history, right? Science, new scientific research, politicians or campaigners or ideologues use the science as a crutch to support their pre-existing ideologies. The word eugenics became toxic. And the industrial practice of it, particularly in Nazi Germany and to a lesser extent in America, in the USA, goes away, wanes. But the mode of thinking does not. And enforced sterilization continues.

Good morning. It is Thursday morning, August 6th. You are listening to Newfoundland Morning on CBC Radio 1. I'm Bernice Hillier. We're going to be hearing more on the show today about e-scooters and e-bikes. Cameron Kilfoy at CBC St. John's dug into that story, as you just heard in the news. And we're going to hear from a person who sells bikes about the measures he hopes the government will take. And we'll hear from the RNC, a little bit more detail on that coming up just before 7 o'clock this morning. Coming up after 7, people were shocked to hear allegations about foul language used about or in the presence of long-term care residents. CBC carried that story earlier this week. This morning, we'll hear from a medical ethicist about what language should be used by people who work in healthcare. Also on the show, we'll talk about a big fundraiser to support people with autism. It's happening this weekend in Port-au-Basque. We're going to hear from one of the organizers. We're also going to take you to Eastport to the Winter Set in Summer literary festival that's happening. It is their 25th season. We're going to be speaking with a couple of the people who are on the committees that organize that festival. And we'll take you to the Come Home Year in Forto. We were talking to the mayor last week about what was planned. We're going to hear from CBC's Stephen Roberts about some of the events that have happened during that Come Home Year.

Well, good morning to you, wherever you're tuning in from, whether it's here on the island in central or western Newfoundland or the Great Northern Peninsula, or if you're in southern Labrador, a warm welcome to you here on this Thursday morning. Here's what we're looking at today across the region, and we're going to get obviously a forecast in the next half hour from a meteorologist who may be able to provide us with a little bit more detail and some insight into what the weekend might be looking like as you're thinking ahead to the weekend, perhaps by now. Central and northeastern Newfoundland, periods of drizzle this morning and then mainly cloudy for most areas with highs of 17 or 18 degrees, except 14 out along parts of the northeast coast. So there are a couple of exceptions in terms of the cloud cover this afternoon. The Grand Falls, Windsor area, Green Bay, White Bay will get a mix of sun and cloud in the afternoon, and skies will clear this morning for Buchans and the interior. A high of 21 for Buchans area today, Green Bay, White Bay, and the Grand Falls, Windsor area. So more sunshine and warmer temperatures for those areas of central Newfoundland. For southwestern Newfoundland and the west coast, a mix of sun and cloud today with highs of 23 to 25, a humidex of 28 or 29 in the western region. And for the northern peninsula, a mix of sun and cloud today for Gros Morne to Hawke's Bay, but cloudy this morning for Port Saunders and areas north of there. The sun will shine for you folks north of Port Saunders by the afternoon. Highs of 18 to 21 degrees on the northern peninsula today, and the humidity remains high in parts of our listening area, so with the humidity it'll feel a few degrees warmer than the temperatures that I've just mentioned. Now, in terms of southern Labrador, what you're looking at there, mainly cloudy skies today, but a pretty decent temperature, a high of 17 degrees for the Labrador Straits area today. And that's a look at your weather forecast.

0: Marine Atlantic ferries are operating on their regular schedule today. We have just a few updates on the intra-provincial ferries so far. It looks like there's a bit of a change with the Fogo Island Change Islands ferry service. The MV Veteran, as of yesterday afternoon, was taken out of service because of mechanical issues. And because the Beaumont Hamel had made some late trips and had rest hours required, the first trip this morning will be leaving Fogo Island at 8:30 this morning. And then the vessel will be operating on a load and go basis with some dangerous goods trips today. So six spaces reserved for Change Islands as the Beaumont Hamel takes care of that ferry service for today. And that update is from just around 2 o'clock this morning. So obviously the Beaumont Hamel had a late night trying to keep up with the traffic and with the Veteran out of service. That's the best information we have so far this morning. So we'll update you as we get more information on that. In the city of Corner Brook, there's some paving happening on Poplar Road and O'Connell Drive today and tomorrow. And in Gander, the waste transfer station will be open tomorrow. If you have some bulk waste or just any waste, I guess, to get rid of, you can drop it off there. The hours of operation are 8 to 4, and that is for the town of Gander. In Portabasque, paving will take place this week at Hardy's Arterial, LeGros Street, Grand Bay West Road, Regional Street, and Caribou Road. And after that, both entrances to the Grand Bay West Bridge will be paved. So that's a note from the town of Portabasque. Let us know what you're seeing out there this morning. If you are on the road and you're seeing wildlife sightings, yesterday I had a note about someone seeing a moose carcass on the side of the road and just wanted people to be aware of that. And of course, sometimes you see slowdowns for whatever reason. So please let us know if you can. The number to call is 709-637-1188. You can also email us, newfoundlandmorning@cbc.ca. And I'm just seeing now a power outage planned for today for Bear Cove, Anchor Point, and Deadman's Cove on the Great Northern Peninsula. The power will be off from 10 until 2 today. And that's from Newfoundland and Labrador Hydro. We've had a few fascinating stories lately about people's encounters with white sharks in Newfoundland. White sharks are relatively uncommon, so there is still a great deal we don't know about them. But scientists in California are now getting some help from environmental DNA sampling technology. It's a method that was created by a company in Victoria called Ocean Diagnostics. Raksha Dadabelli is a PhD student in oceans at Stanford University.
1: It's DNA that's just shed by animals swimming through the aquatic environment. This can be the form of skin cells. Even humans are shedding their eDNA in their skin cells, their hair, their metabolic waste. So if you go and sample seawater and pick out that DNA from the seawater, you could actually match the unique DNA sequence back to the species of origin. And that's how we can tell that a rare species like a white shark was in the area. Before we started using the sampler, we would literally take a plastic bag of water, 2 liters of it, and then transport it back on ice. So there was some potential risk involved with sticking our hands in the water at sites where white sharks were around. Also, the eDNA could degrade over time because we couldn't get back to the lab immediately. It had to be stored properly. So now with these samplers, we are able to filter out the seawater at sea, which means like passing through all the seawater and keeping only the valuable genetic material. And that is what the samplers let us do, just kind of move things along more efficiently and keep our samples cleaner. And then we do an assay that's specific for white shark DNA. So we look for a highly specific sequence of white shark DNA that's only present in white sharks. And that takes a few hours, but then after that, we can know that the sample was positive for white shark DNA and most likely a white shark was in the area that we sampled from. They have been pretty concordant. So there are kind of a few main aggregation sites in Central California that we have been tagging and visually observing sharks at, and the eDNA has been able to detect the animals at all these sites, even some relatively newer sites where white sharks more recently started going to. We're trying to extend it beyond just detecting the presence of white sharks to maybe doing some more of those fine scale population assessments, like how many white sharks are there in an area. And that's what my current PhD research is focusing on. So I hope it'll be able to do that as well, too.
0: That's Raksha Dadabelli, a PhD student in oceans at Stanford University. She's also a scuba diver and snorkeler, and she says she has a healthy mix of fear and fascination with white sharks. 15 minutes after 6 o'clock now, here's something that might sound like science fiction. Federal regulators in the United States are giving the go-ahead to a company that wants to use mirrors to sell sunlight here on Earth. The company is called Reflect Orbital. The Federal Communications Commission in the U.S. has approved the company's plan to send a satellite with a huge mirror attached into space. And that mirror would reflect sunlight back down to Earth to the highest bidder. The company wants to eventually expand from a single space mirror to around 50,000 of them. Rob Thacker is a professor in the Department of Astronomy and Physics at St. Mary's University.
2: Really right now, what the key pitch is, there are certain times during the day when there's a lot of electricity demand, like when people come home at the end of the day and turn on their heat pump or their cooling or whatever. So this is really focused on providing any additional sunlight down to solar systems so that they can provide that extra energy. And there's a lot of questions about whether that's truly viable or not, to be honest. It's just the idea that you could actually transfer sunlight from orbit down to the Earth, keeping the solar panels producing electricity even when it's dark. That's the idea. Obviously, it's not dark. You put the light back down there. But really, you can sort of say, why would you want to pay for that if you can have a battery system, get that power during the day, and then use it later on using a battery? Astronomers obviously are really concerned about this, but there's a whole bunch of people who work on insect populations and the impact of artificial light at night on those. But for the launch license itself, that goes through the FCC in the US. Every country around the globe sets their own orbital launch requirements. And in the US, because you actually transmit radio backwards and forwards to satellites, then it falls under the FCC to determine whether something is considered viable or not. And they basically turned around and said, well, the radio is fine because you're just transmitting commands to the satellite. That whole amount of optical sunlight that's going to come down, we don't really regulate that. And so they've turned around and literally, in the view of many people, this is sort of like getting approved through a loophole. In this particular case, you're talking about something that's so bright that for many of the research telescopes that we have around the world, if there was any kind of overspill onto the sort of field of view of the telescope, then we wouldn't be able to do the research. I mean, 50,000 of these things, even when they're not pointing on axis at the place they're trying to illuminate, they are as bright as the star Venus, which is very bright, astronomically speaking. And so thousands of these things, in the view of many astronomers, to be honest, this would literally make optical astronomy from the ground impossibly difficult, right? And so this is one of the key reasons why astronomers are really kind of very concerned about where this goes. With thousands upon of them, the probability of flashes is very, very high. I mean, I don't honestly see how that could not happen, because every time you have to reposition the mirror, you're slewing across the Earth at a high speed, right? And so this is a reality, and I'm honestly concerned about who was actually going to regulate this at some level.
0: Wow. Rob Thacker has some concerns there. He's a professor in the Department of Astronomy and Physics at St. Mary's University. Lots of questions about that initiative. It is a company called Reflect Orbital, the company behind that plan. You can check out their website, reflectorbital.com. They say on their website that they will maintain strict exclusion zones for astronomy and sensitive environments, unquote.

0: song is called Turn Up the Sunshine from a band called Signal Hill. And first of all, Brian McHugh, good morning.
1: Good morning.
0: And I'm thinking Signal Hill has to be a Newfoundland band.
1: Definitely. There you go. Right off the bat, Pretty. So you're in line with this group. They formed in St. John's. And to me, a bit of a disappointment in one way. They did very well playing here in Newfoundland and Labrador. They moved away to Halifax in 1991. You know, probably more gigs, but they've remained faithful to their home province, Bernice. They come home to do gigs every few years or sometimes every few months. They played just at the George Street Festival in St. John's just a little while ago here.
0: Oh, really?
1: They went over great, according to many of the comments on Facebook, that it was just quite a party when they returned to St. John's, and they do love to come back to their roots for sure. I'm very happy to hear that. And a pro tip here, if you want to hear some of their best work, they had an album called Sepia Tones that they produced in 2001, Bernice. There's a picture of Marconi, Signal Hill, get it, on the cover of the CD.
0: Cool.
1: Acoustic pop, just a great group. Glad to hear that they're still coming home to their roots here in the province.
0: Okay, so they still go by the name Signal Hill, yep, in Halifax, because, of course, Citadel Hill is up there.
1: Exactly, yep. You got to enunciate when we're talking about this group, for sure.
0: Here's the Business Digest now with Megan Reed.
2: Good morning. More evidence Canadians are feeling stretched financially. A new report out from Equifax today shows one in four Canadians expect to make only the minimum credit card payment in the coming months, as more and more are using plastic to cover everyday essentials. Families and those under the age of 55 are feeling the most pressure, with more than half saying that they're spending more money this year than last, even though they've pulled back on discretionary spending, things like entertainment, leisure, and personal care. Julie Kuzmuk, head of consumer advocacy and compliance at Equifax Canada, says this means Canadians aren't able to save money, and that is a real problem.
3: Unfortunately, when people are dealing with these financial pressures by increasing the amount of credit that they're carrying, that can really be a move that is sacrificing the future. When people are trying to make ends meet today and carrying credit over from month to month, that can end up limiting your options in the future as those bills accumulate.
2: Kuzmuk doesn't believe the financial stress is going to go away anytime soon. In other news, Canadian businesses want Ottawa to have power to stop strikes before they even start. Derek Hines is the president of FETCO. It stands for Federally Regulated Employers, Transportation and Communications, and represents major Canadian airlines, courier companies, maritime ports, railways, and telecom firms, among others. Hines says the WestJet strike over the weekend didn't instigate this, as his organization has been working on it for some time. But Hines does think that it's a good example of how badly things can go wrong when they don't need to, especially in critical supply chain industries where the stakes are high and the impacts on Canadians are significant. Hines's association would like to see changes to the Canada Labor Code that would give the government proactive tools to avoid shutdowns altogether.
4: A good example is the introduction of what's called the special mediator, who could help the parties before a strike happens come to a deal. And if not, could at least report back to the minister, we think publicly, on what's happening at this table. You know, where there might be areas of common interest, where there might be areas of divergence, and recommend a path forward to the minister before any work stoppage is allowed to occur.
2: Hines is expecting Jobs Minister Patty Hadju to come forward with serious recommendations as soon as this fall. And finally, Good Food Market Corp filed for creditor protection before markets opened yesterday. If the Superior Court of Quebec approves the application, the Montreal-based meal kit company will get to keep creditors at bay with the hope of restructuring under a new owner or with help from new investors. Good Food will continue regular operations during the process. It employs 230 people in Montreal, Mississauga, and Calgary. The company was founded in 2014, but flourished during the pandemic. For CBC Radio, I'm Megan Reed.
0: Thanks very much, Megan.
5: Coming up Thursday on The Signal, how do you rebuild after a community has been devastated by a wildfire? And how do you go about that work when you're still searching for answers about how it started? We answer these questions on this week's This is Newfoundland and Labrador podcast as reporters bring us back to Conception Bay's North Shore 1 year after the start of the Kingston Fire.
0: And Adam Walsh and the show are coming to Cornerbrook for the provincial games next week. So stay tuned for that program live from Cornerbrook. Coming up in the next half hour, we'll check in with a meteorologist at the Gander Weather Office, and they'll tell us what to expect today and maybe take a look ahead to the weekend as well. The news is coming up next.
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7: 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But before all of them, there was Glenn Lewis. And don't you forget it. Don't you forget. He fought to pave the way for Canadian R&B, and he's here to tell you his story.
6: 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This is World Report. Good morning. I'm Anis Haidari. Human-caused climate change is doubling the likelihood of Canadian wildfires, says a new report out today. It's examining the conditions that contributed to last month's fires in Ontario and the Northwest Territories. As the CBC's Anand Ram tells us, the World Weather Attribution's findings indicate it is not just a Canadian problem.
8: Seriously, we're encased in flames now.
9: Caught in a terrifying pincer grip of a wildfire.
8: Oh yeah, look over there.
9: It's easy to say how unprecedented this feels, but scenes like this, shot by CN Rail workers surrounded by flames in northern Ontario last month, add to the precedent of a world where this is happening more and more.
10: It's a huge pressure on their organization, needing lots of resources.
9: Jonathan Boucher is a researcher with Natural Resources Canada and a co-author of a new rapid analysis that says human-caused climate change made conditions twice as likely for July's intense fires to burn in Ontario and the Northwest Territories.
10: They burned area at a really rapid rate, so only within a few days and weeks. Large areas have been burned.
9: The study also estimated Ontario could see this as often as every 6 years compared to every 40 in a world without our excess greenhouse gas emissions.
11: 2026 is yet another active year, so four in a row.
9: Mike Flanagan is a fire weather expert at Thompson Rivers University in Kamloops, BC.
11: As we warm, the atmosphere's ability to suck moisture of dead fuels increases rapidly. And unless we see more rain, our fuels are going to be drier.
9: And with millions in the path of the wildfire smoke, experts say it's not a local problem. Frederica Otto is a study co-author with Imperial College London.
12: If you care about anyone but the super rich, you have to stop burning fossil fuels.
9: A stark reminder with months left in Canada's fire season. Anand Ram, CBC News, Toronto.
6: 112 fires are burning across British Columbia, and the toll of the Bradley Creek wildfire near Vernon continues to build. The BC Wildfire Service says the fire has grown to over 2,800 hectares. As Stephanie Goodwin reports, some people in the community had mere moments to evacuate as flames quickly consumed their homes.
13: It's okay, Jim, go! You lead the way, buddy, come on!
14: A last-ditch effort to save a group of horses after flames from the Bradley Creek wildfire encroached closer and closer.
15: It's the worst nightmare. You never want to turn your animals loose and just pray that they make it, and they had to do that.
14: Devin McMillan's family had just 5 minutes to pick up and leave, the wind growing stronger.
16: The fire was on their heels. It had went from the bottom and came up our hill, and it came from the top over the mountain.
14: The Okanagan Indian Band says more than 200 homes were destroyed. Chief Dan Wilson got a tour of the destruction earlier this week.
17: I didn't recognize my own community. It looked like a war zone. It was really heartbreaking because there were some structures there that I've seen all my life.
14: Devin McMillan lost her house along with a trailer, shop, and logging truck. But remarkably, all of their horses survived.
16: They're such smart animals. They knew they'd be safe in the arena. They ran back into the arena and they all hunkered down there. one of our other horses who's unhandled somehow ran through the flames all the way to my grandmother's house, which is standing, and he's never been to her house before. How did he know to go there?
14: The family thought they lost their pig Jelly Bean after her pen burned to the ground. But against all odds, Jelly Bean made it out safe.
16: On his way up the driveway, I guess he saw her hanging out under my neighbor's house hiding, so he didn't even know she was there, this poor pig.
14: The family finding those moments of gratitude despite everything they lost. Tiffany Goodwin, CBC News, Penticton, British Columbia.
6: A brutal heat wave is tightening its grip on Italy, with Rome under its highest health alert as temperatures push toward 40 degrees. As Megan Williams reports, even the Vatican has had to adapt, moving the Pope's weekly audience indoors to escape the heat.
18: Outside St. Peter's Basilica, tourists and pilgrims line up under a punishing sun, fanning themselves and clutching bottles of water. Some learning at the last minute the Pope's audience has been moved indoors. It makes sense with this unbearable heat and humidity, said this man from Mexico. The high temperatures in some areas nearing 40 degrees Celsius are part of Italy's fourth heat wave of the summer. Today, all 27 cities monitored by the health ministry, from Trieste in the north to Palermo in the south, are under red alert. That's the highest level, signaling a health risk to the entire population, not only the elderly and people with medical conditions. Authorities are urging people to stay indoors between 11 and 6, drink at least a liter and a half of water, avoid alcohol and heavy meals, and never leave children or animals in parked cars. The heat has been linked to 4 recent deaths. It is also worsening drought in the Po Valley, where more than 100 towns are struggling with water supplies. Farmers are reporting lower crop yields and a 10% drop in milk production. Rome is offering free access to air-conditioned cinemas and cultural venues and extending evening hours at landmarks, including the Colosseum and Pantheon. Megan Williams, CBC News, Rome.
6: Talks between Israel and Lebanon are expected to resume today. The negotiations coincide with fresh violence breaking out between the two countries. 2 Israeli soldiers are dead as a result. Israel's army radio says 4 others were also wounded in an explosion inside a building in southern Lebanon. Lebanon's health ministry says 1 person is dead and a dozen were injured following an Israeli airstrike. The U.S.-mediated talks continue in Rome. The aim is to facilitate Israel's handover of parts of southern Lebanon to the Lebanese army. These are the 7th round of U.S.-brokered discussions and the 2nd to be hosted by Rome in less than a month. Today, a Republican-led committee at the U.S. Senate will decide whether Dr. Anthony Fauci should be held in contempt of Congress. He was a leading health official for the United States during the COVID-19 pandemic. Some Republican senators have accused Fauci of misleading Congress over the origins of the coronavirus. He would not answer some questions during a tense Senate hearing last week.
19: Under the advice of my attorneys, I will invoke my right under the 5th Amendment of the Constitution to refrain from answering your questions. Thank you.
6: At the hearing, Fauci accused Republican Committee Chairman Rand Paul of having a vendetta against him.
19: The sole reason he is calling me before this committee is to get me to say something that could vindicate his repeated public pledges that I end up, in his words, quote, behind bars.
6: Senators will vote today on whether Fauci had a valid constitutional right against self-incrimination when he refused to answer questions last week. Fauci received a presidential pardon at the end of Joe Biden's term. Kentucky Senator Rand Paul argues that pardon means he's ineligible to plead the 5th Amendment. Nigerian security forces claim they have rescued more than 300 abductees. In a statement, the country's president, Bola Ahmed Tinubu, said 2 separate operations were carried out in the northern part of the country. It is not clear if any of the suspects were apprehended during the rescue mission. Nigeria has been struggling to curb kidnappings and armed attacks for years. Tinubu approved pay raises of up to 80% for members of the armed forces, a move aimed at boosting troop welfare as the country battles insurgency, banditry, and kidnappings. And finally, in Calgary, a somber vigil honoring the life of a boy who went missing and never made it home. A choir sings outside Calgary City Hall last night for Parker. The 11-year-old boy with autism vanished in July. His body was found last Wednesday inside a vast network of pipes. Katie McClellan is the Calgary police chief. She spoke at the rally.
20: Over the past few weeks, Parker's name became known across our city, our country, and beyond. People who have never met him looked for him. They shared his photo. They checked their yards and their garages. They followed every update. They hoped alongside his family.
6: The vigil was a chance for volunteers, police, and the community to grieve. That is the latest national and international news from World Report. Top story on cbcnews.ca. Residents of Alberta are shaken by a large white supremacist training meetup in a small town. This is CBC News.
0: Good morning. You are listening to Newfoundland Morning on CBC Radio 1. Coming up later in this half hour, the provincial government is exploring how to regulate e-bikes and e-scooters. We've been talking about that on our show in recent days. We're going to hear from a man who sells the bikes about the measures he hopes the government will put in place. We're also going to be speaking with a meteorologist in just a moment from now. In St. Anthony at the moment, it's a misty morning and 11 degrees, Port-au-Basque 15 degrees, Daniels Harbour 15 as well. In Bonavista, it's 12 degrees. At the airport in Gander, light drizzle and fog and 12 degrees. And in Badger, it's 15 degrees right now. Hayley Wigmore is on the line from the Gander Weather Office of Environment Canada. Good morning to you, Hayley.
21: How's it going today?
0: It's going pretty well. I know we've got some rain across parts of our listening area today, so why don't you take it away and tell us what it's going to be like all over?
21: Yeah, so starting with northeastern Newfoundland, there's an onshore flow, and that's pretty much bringing the drizzle and patchy fog scene. This should taper off this morning, but the chance of some more drizzle overnight for northeastern Newfoundland comes back in. But as we move into Friday for them, the cloud will clear out, and temperatures today and tomorrow will be in that mid-teens to low 20s, with those warmer temperatures being on Friday. In western and southwestern Newfoundland there, pretty much it's just going to be the sunny skies today and tomorrow with temperatures in the mid to low 20s. And for the Great Northern Peninsula, generally mainly cloudy today and tonight, though a mix of sun and cloud Friday morning before there's an increase in clouds in the afternoon. And for the Strait, it's mainly cloudy with the chance of some drizzle tonight and tomorrow morning. Temperatures for the Strait and Great Northern Peninsula will be in the high teens.
0: Okay, what about the weekend, looking ahead to maybe Saturday and Sunday?
21: Yeah, so for Saturday, generally there's mainly cloudy to a mix of sun and cloud. There's the chance of some showers in the afternoon. And into Sunday, it's pretty much just mainly cloudy, really, across the island. There is the chance of some showers late in the day. For the Strait this weekend, pretty similar. They might see a little bit more sun, though.
0: Okay. All right. Well, I know you'll set us up for the weekend tomorrow on Newfoundland Morning, but thank you very much, Hayley, for this morning.
21: No problem. Have a good one.
0: You too. That's Hayley Wigmore at the Gander Weather Office of Environment Canada. Marine Atlantic ferries are operating on their regular schedule today. Here's what we've got now in terms of updates in terms of the intra-provincial ferries. So for the Lapoille ferry service, everything is operating on schedule today. The Kayak W, well, no indication of any disruption there. However, for the Fogo Island Change Islands ferry service, it looks like they're down to one vessel. The veteran went out of service yesterday because of mechanical issues. So the Beaumont Hamel was working late or had an emergency crossing. Actually, I'm seeing another update. So due to an emergency crossing at 3:30 this morning, the Beaumont Hamel requires a rest period and therefore will resume service at 1 p.m. today. So that's a change even from the information that was posted in the last half hour. The Beaumont Hamel will operate on a load and go basis with dangerous goods trips planned for today. And there will be 6 spaces reserved for Change Islands. Of course, that's because the veteran is out of service. So they're going it alone today on the Fogo Island Change Islands ferry service. Other information to pass on to you now. There's some paving happening, well, probably in a place near you. But what we know about is in the city of Corner Brook, a couple of streets are getting some pavement in the next day or so. Poplar Road and O'Connell Drive, if you can avoid those areas, that would probably be a good idea. And I'm seeing a note here from the town of Grand Falls, Windsor. They're continuing their waterline flushing program. So in Grand Falls, Windsor, here are the streets that will get some attention today. Country Road, Wuthering Drive, Oak Drive, Young Street, Glenwood Avenue, King Street, Toulette Drive, and Main Street from Earl Street to Wheeler Avenue. So they'll be doing some work there, which may result in temporary water discoloration for people who live in that area, those areas. And it may reduce your water pressure as well at times today as that work is underway in Grand Falls, Windsor. In the town of Gander, the waste transfer station is going to be open on Saturday of this week. Hours of operation there are 8 a.m. to 4 p.m. Let us know if you have some information to share. I'm just opening up Newfoundland Morning at cbc.ca and checking the email there. So that's a great way to get in touch with us, Newfoundland Morning at cbc.ca. I would give you the phone number, but you know what? Brian McHugh, who would be answering the phone, is going to be on the radio with me right now. Hi again, Brian.
1: Hi there.
0: You're only one person. You can't answer the phone and be on the radio at the same time.
1: No, you know, I can try, but it wouldn't be pretty. I guess there'd be quite a flurry of papers if I was doing all those things at one time, for sure.
0: Yeah, and people don't want to call in and know that they're going to be on the radio immediately when they call in. So they just want to chat with you, give you some information.
1: Yep. This is a safe space, people.
0: There you go. Brian would not do that to
1: you. Don't have to go on if you don't want to. But it's a Canadian music history time again now, and I'm offering people a chance to ride the wings of hope and optimism with this song this morning for a couple of reasons, Bernice. The band is called Triumph, a Canadian trio that was most prominent in the 1970s and 80s. They're still going.
0: Really?
1: Yeah, and the music history headline for today, Bernice, is on August 6th of 1979, Triumph put out a song called Hold On. So now we've got a couple of things going on. A band with a name like Triumph. There's hope. There's optimism built into the title of their trio, for one thing. And that song, Hold On, it's got so much going for it because it starts out in kind of a gentle acoustic guitar way, played by Rick Emmett, and it gets into a soaring chorus and some heavy electric guitars as well. And Bernice, to top it all off, here's one of the segments from the chorus. Hold on to your dreams. Hold on, even though it seems everyone around you has their little schemes. Listen to your heart and hold on to your dreams. What's not to love about Triumph? You know?
0: Lots of optimism there.
1: Here we go. Let's ride the wings of hope and optimism with Canada's Triumph. They just went on tour, a reunion tour. Unfortunately, one of their members was not able to attend because of sickness, but they're back on stage again, and here is Triumph.

0: released on August 6 of 1979. That's Triumph with Hold On, guitarist Rick Emmett, drummer Gilmore, and bassist Mike Levine.
1: Holding on is probably a good piece of advice for anyone riding a e-scooter or an e-bike. The debate over those devices continues across Newfoundland and Labrador, probably across the country. More and more people, including children, are riding them. But there are currently no provincial safety regulations covering e-scooters and e-bikes in this province. The government here is looking at how to include them under the Highway Traffic Act. Michael Hall owns Voltage Power Sports in St. John's, and he rents and services e-bikes. He spoke with CBC's Cameron Kilfoy.
2: The e-bike industry and, the opportunities in Newfoundland have really exploded in recent years. You know, I think everyone understands, they see e-bikes on the roads, they see the scooters, they see the electric moto bikes darting around the city. So in terms of where the industry is going and the popularity, in every community in Newfoundland, it's growing by leaps and bounds. In Canada, the regulations are basically broken down into three categories. So an e-bike is either a class one, a class two, or a class three bike. In Canada, to be road legal, an electric bike is limited at 32 kilometers an hour with a 500 watt motor. And that's from British Columbia right to Newfoundland. The regulations per province vary greatly. What they allow in Alberta versus what they allow in Quebec versus PEI versus BC, it's a real hodgepodge, actually, of regulations across the country. The focus on every province, including Newfoundland, is about support for a growing industry of electric transportation that's clean, it's green transportation, it cuts down on fossil fuels, and allows people to get access to areas in the city that really without a vehicle would be a challenge. And in Newfoundland, we really see it because 90% of the people who rent our electric bikes are tourists who said to us they have a challenge to get a rental vehicle. Plus, they love the fact that they can go around the city on a bike.
3: So I want to ask as well, obviously, we know, like you mentioned, the regulations. They vary from province to province. I know that there aren't very many regulations around e-bikes, e-scooters here in the province. I know that you recently had a meeting with the government around that. So can you talk to me just about that? What was in that? What happened?
2: So we actually reached out to the minister's office. It was Minister Mike Guzny. And we explained that, you know, we want to be at the forefront of a collaboration and communication on safety, regulations, where the industry is going, to give our input, because, you know, we're the foremost dealer for electric transportation in the province. They were very receptive. I will say that the minister reached out and invited me for a meeting. I sat down with his team last Wednesday at the Confederation Building, and they are very receptive to discussions. They want to know about the bikes. They want to receive education. There's more meetings planned. In fact, he asked me if the team could come down here and get some education on the bikes, which is all fantastic. They recognize, as do we, that safety needs to be the paramount focus for the electric bikes. And the last thing anybody wants is to see a young person getting injured or worse because they're going through the city, weaving in through the traffic. These are all the things I think everyone's seen within the region. So we're trying to figure out a way to be able to focus on the safety and to be able to develop safe, practical regulation moving forward that embraces the technology, supports electric transportation, but also focuses on providing safety and regulation for the industry overall.
3: Given that, you know, I know you've only had one meeting, but what was government's current understanding of the vehicles so far? And could you estimate maybe how far away we are from seeing these regulations come into play?
2: I'll tell you that we've been in this industry for 4 years, okay, since we launched the business. I had met with the previous administration when the Liberals were in. I had sat down with Minister Davis, and we had discussions at that time 3 years ago. And the difference from those discussions then, basically nothing happened, to now, since that meeting last Wednesday, not only have they reached out again, There's been emails back and forth with the minister's office and his team. They've asked to come down here and look at the bikes. They have asked for information on the different classes of bikes. It's been fantastic, I will say that. And I'm very excited from what I see thus far about where this is going to go. His comment to me was, Minister Guzny said, Mike, we want to be at the forefront of supporting it, but with safety in mind. So I would think that there's going to be more meetings in the next several weeks, but I'm really, really encouraged by what I see from this administration.
3: And I'll also ask, because you've touched on it a couple of times now, not only from your perspective, but government's perspective of the safety part. So I guess, what are the biggest concerns as, you know, a dealer, someone who rents and sells? Like, what are the issues that you see that need to be addressed?
2: This is something that came up in the meeting with the government. They said, what do you suggest? I said, well, maybe before, you know, you get an e-bike, maybe there should be a one-day training course. That certainly would be viable. I mean, they do it with the off-road, the ATVs in the province. So maybe there should be a one-day about a safety program. I mean, let's understand that even the pedal bikes, the Class 2 pedal bikes, they go 32 kilometers an hour, which is a lot. You know, riding in through a community. And in Newfoundland, one of the big challenges, and this was brought up with government, and they recognize it, that we don't have the infrastructure. We don't have bike lanes. Government recognizes that. They're working on initiatives to promote infrastructure and share bike paths through the community. So this is things that we're going to talk about moving forward.
1: Michael Hall is the owner of Voltage Power Sports in St. John's. Police say they're also seeing an uptick in complaints related to e-bikes and e-scooters. Constable Stephanie Myers is Public Communications Officer with the Royal Newfoundland Constabulary.
4: Specifically with e-scooters and e-bikes, there's no legislation related to them currently. So we are, as police, using the tools that we already have. So whether that be the Highway Traffic Act, the Criminal Code, or different municipalities have different bylaws within their communities. So depending on what we are investigating, we can use any of those tools in our tool belts if necessary. Our primary focus is on public safety and awareness surrounding these vehicles right now. We want to make sure that parents and guardians who are buying them for youths are aware of the capabilities of them, and that they have the discussions with the children using the devices on how to do so safely. So, you know, we want people to be wearing helmets, high-vis vests. We want people to watch their speeds, still abide to the rules of the road, and just operate them safely.
3: And then I guess, how do you think bringing in specific legislation for, you know, these kinds of vehicles will not only make it safer for the people who are riding them, but also on the roads, but also help you guys when it comes to

0: the island and 5 cents in Western Labrador. Furnace and stove oil are also down by about 4 and 4.5 cents per liter, respectively. This is the fourth price adjustment in a row that prices have lowered, and the PUB's next price adjustment will be tomorrow. That's your CBC News for this hour. Stick around. Your morning show is still going on 92.1 FM in St. Vincent's and all Newfoundland and Labrador on Radio 1. I'm Sarah Blackmore.
1: Thanks very much, Sarah. At least the prices are now headed in the right direction. I don't know how low they'll go, and it's always a bit of a gamble. Do you wait another day to see if the prices will be even lower, or do you just fill up now and be thankful that it's a little bit lower than it was a week ago? You are listening to Newfoundland Morning here on CBC Radio 1. It is Thursday morning, August 6th. I'm Bernice Hillier. Coming up in this half hour, earlier in the week, we brought you a story about allegations about foul language used about or in the presence of long-term care residents. This morning, we're going to hear from a medical ethicist about what language should be used by people who work in healthcare settings. We're going to have that conversation with a Harvard University professor in this half hour. And we're going to be finding out about plans for a big fundraiser. It's been going on for a number of years now. And we're going to hear about that fundraiser to support people and families with autism. And it's being held this weekend in the Portabasque area. So we'll hear from Brian Button later in this half hour. Right now, let's take a look at your weather forecast for Red Bay to Lanseclaire today, mainly cloudy with a high of 17 degrees. For the Northern Peninsula, a mix of sun and cloud for the area from Grosse Morne to Hawke's Bay. Cloudy this morning for Port Saunders and areas north of there, but a mix of sun and cloud in the afternoon right along the Northern Peninsula, highs of 18 to 21 degrees today. For the west coast and southwestern Newfoundland, a mix of sun and cloud with highs of 23 to 25, and the humidity in the western region will make it feel a few degrees warmer than those temperatures I've mentioned. For central and northeastern Newfoundland, you're looking at periods of drizzle this morning, and then mainly cloudy for most areas in the afternoon with highs of 17 or 18 degrees, 14 out along parts of the northeast coast. But there are a couple of exceptions, and they're good ones. The Grand Falls-Windsor area, Green Bay and White Bay will get a mix of sun and cloud in the afternoon, and skies will actually clear this morning in the Buchans area, according to this forecast. A high temperature today of 21 degrees for the Buchans area, Green Bay, White Bay, and Grand Falls, Windsor. Now, with the precipitation we've had, well, it's good news for that fire hazard rating, at least. We've got a low fire hazard rating as of yesterday afternoon right across the province of Newfoundland and Labrador. And that's a look at your weather forecast.

0: The Kayak W on the Strait of Belle Isle and Marine Atlantic ferries are operating on their regular schedules. I'm not seeing too much of an indication of a disruption on the South Coast ferries, so I'll let you know if that changes. But the big news this morning is that the Fogo Island Change Islands ferry service definitely is disrupted. The one vessel, the Veteran, is out of service, according to the 511NL website. That happened yesterday. The vessel came out of service because of mechanical issues. The Beaumont Hamel, going it alone on that ferry service, then had an emergency crossing at 3:30 this morning. So that vessel now, the crew requires a rest period, and therefore the next ferry out of the Fogo Island, Change Islands area will be at 1 o'clock this afternoon, and the vessel will then operate on a load-and-go basis with some dangerous goods trips planned for today as well. So 6 spaces reserved for Change Islands, the Beaumont Hamel on a solo schedule on the Fogo Island Change Islands run. There's a power outage planned for today for Bear Cove, Anchor Point, and Deadman's Cove. The power will be off from 10 until 2. There's a road closure in the city of Cornerbrook. Washington Street in the Humbermouth area will be closed from the intersection with First Avenue to the intersection with Batten's Road. And of course, there's a lot of road construction and different kinds of road work happening across the province, whether it be culvert installations or brush clearing, installation of guardrails, that sort of thing. If you're traveling, the 511NL app is certainly worth checking because the work that's happening could slow you down. Many areas where they're saying the delays would be under 15 minutes in duration, but definitely worth factoring it in as you plan your travels today. Well, let us know if you have some information about travel that could be helpful to other people. You can get in touch with us by calling 709-637-1188. This morning, we're expanding on a discussion we started earlier this week about conduct in the workplace. CBC brought you a story about disciplinary action by the NL College of Nurses. It related to a photo taken of a long-term care resident without their permission, and also what was described as inappropriate text messages. The college gave an LPN a 6-month suspension. In an arbitration ruling, the LPN was also alleged to have used foul language that the arbitrator described as, quote, verbal abuse of a vulnerable resident, unquote. Well, we wanted to expand on how the words and behavior of medical staff affect patients. Benjamin Silverman is a professor of psychiatry at Harvard Medical School with a background in medical ethics. He has written about conduct, manners, and etiquette in the hospital setting. I spoke with him yesterday and asked him what people should reasonably expect in terms of the language used by medical professionals.
1: What got me interested in this many years ago now, actually when I was a trainee, when I was still in training, was that when you walk around the hospital, you do hear lots of different types of language. That's just kind of the reality. And it struck me that people were not talking about it that much. And there was not a lot of literature, you know, written about this. And with my interest in ethics, you know, I was trying to think about the relationship between kind of language and, say, maybe manners, etiquette, politeness, and ethics, and where that all kind of intertwines. And, you know, I think at the end of the day, people do expect a certain level of professionalism in the hospital. And I think there is just something inherent to medicine that expects a certain level of professionalism that would entail with that, you know, basically not using profanity and not using language that could potentially be upsetting to people. You know, when we try to tie it into the ethics, you might say, well, why? Like, what's the point of that, right? And you know, at the end of the day, at a very basic level, our ethics are that we're trying to maximize benefits for patients and put their rights and interests above our own and minimize any risks to them and create a healing environment. And, you know, you don't know basically who will or will not be offended by different things.
0: Does it make a difference if inappropriate things are said as long as they're not within earshot of the patient or the family?
1: That's a great question. I think that we have to be careful when we start using that language in other settings too, right? So it may not be as directly harmful. They may not experience, being offended by it or hurt by it. And so there may kind of be that less direct harm per se. But I think that the way we think about our patients impacts how we care for them, right? And so if we start name calling, judging, using language that would, kind of be mixed up in there, I think it has the potential that then when you do go back and you're sitting in front of the patient, that your behavior is different, right? And that doesn't mean that you can't vent, right? That there are difficult people throughout the hospital. There are difficult physicians. There's difficult patients. There's difficult everyone. It's a high stress environment, right? It's an incredibly high stress environment. So it's not uncommon that I would say people might need to blow off some steam. But I think there's a difference between blowing off steam in a way that is kind of self-focused and like focusing on, what I'm feeling and how I get my feelings out versus actually using that language to like describe someone. I think that that's where, it's a slippery slope. I think that if you do that, even if not in the presence of patients, that it would start to impact your care of them.
0: So, what kind of guidance would you give to someone on what sort of things might be appropriate to say versus things that aren't appropriate to say?
1: Yeah, I was trying to think if I could come up with something, cutesy to say, like, what you would say in church or temple or in front of your grandmother or something. But that doesn't really work because, different people's grandmothers have different sets of vocabularies.
0: Right. Definitions of coarse language vary from person to person.
1: Exactly. There's a lot of variability. I mean, I think my advice would basically be just don't do it, right? I mean, I think that you're better to start from a position of always maintaining the highest level of professionalism, not using vulgar or inappropriate language, and just sticking with that basically, right? And it doesn't mean, again, that you can't do it in your home and amongst, your family and other ways. But I think in the hospital, there's a certain expectation that that we don't. And again, there are times, right? So I'll give an example. So there are times that I think you can use vulgar language to actually build rapport with patients, right? So there are times, right, if I'm treating a, 18-year-old or 16-year-old, I don't know, 20-year-old, and they're really upset about something and they're cursing, they're already using that language, and I say, yeah, F them, like that's right, and like that can actually be rapport building, right? And I've done that in settings where people are like, oh, that's like really nice to hear you, match my emotion in that way, right? But again, that's very different than using vulgar language to, describe them, or even just like, walking in someone's room and saying like, what the F is going on or something, right? Like that wouldn't, it just doesn't feel the same way, right? And I do think there's part of this, at a very, very high level, there's part of this that is, it is about, trust in medicine and making sure that people have an environment in which they can get information they need, make decisions they need, have the ability to heal. There's a lot, medicine is hard these days. There's a lot of mistrust in medicine. There's a lot of burnout in medicine. And so I think, these little things can make a difference.
0: When there's been widespread concern at a healthcare facility about the speech and the conduct of staff, what should a health authority do to regain people's trust and so people can have confidence that their loved ones in care are safe and they're being treated with respect?
1: Yeah, I mean, I think training, right? I think retraining. I think having these conversations about why we do or do not do different things, and then being transparent about what that training is. And I think connecting it to the mission, because I mean, I do think, right, listen, I'm not, I curse plenty at home. Don't worry. I'm not trying to be kind of like a prude about this. I think it's more about trying to connect it to, our relationships with our patients, which are unique and have, specially defined ethics and professionalism that guide how we interact with our patients. And so really helping people kind of understand that connection, I think is probably the most important part of the training, which is not, so it's not just about like, don't do this. It's don't do this because, this is how this fits into our ethical system, basically.
0: Dr. Silverman, thank you for your time today.
1: Oh yeah, thank you. Thanks so much for having me. It's a great topic. I'm glad that you're taking it on.
0: Dr. Benjamin Silverman is a professor of psychiatry at Harvard Medical School with a background in medical ethics. Well, what do you think of what he had to say? I'd be interested in hearing from you. The number to call, 1-800-777-0990 for our talk back line. You can also email us, newfoundlandmorning@cbc.ca. Here's a tune now from Cassie and Maggie.

0: You're listening to Newfoundland Morning. It is 22 minutes after 7 o'clock. A major fundraiser to help people with autism will be held this weekend in the Portabasque area. This Saturday is the Ride for Autism Awareness. An organization called Autism Involves Me and a group of motorcyclists called Rec House Riders team up every year to put on the fundraiser. Brian Button is one of the organizers and he joins me now. Good morning to you, Brian Button.
1: Good morning, Bernice.
0: So just tell us how this all got started, because it's been going on for, what, 6-7 years now?
1: Well, we started it back in 2019, trying to put together a little ride to get to know the riders of the area and tour around the Southwest Coast. And it's evolved into, you know, a pretty good fundraiser for autism awareness. And it's been growing every year.
0: And so tell me about the route for this year's event.
1: Well, the route, we usually leave from Portabasque every year. We leave from the Portabasque Town Hall and parking lot, and we travel through Portabasque, and then we head to the Caudroy Valley, and we have multiple stops along the way as we're going. We have the stops listed, and we tour all around the Caudroy Valley, and when we get the Caudroy Valley done, we come on down, and we travel from right down through the communities from Cape Ray then, and right down to Portabasque once again, and then down to the coastal communities. Ending, we go down to the Rose Blanche Lighthouse, and then we come back to Portabasque at the Bruce II Sports Center, and we end the day.
0: What a great route. And I think the weather may cooperate for you this weekend?
1: Yeah, it looks like it's going to be a sunny day, so that always helps. We try to, if the rain happens to come, we usually move the ride to the next day.
0: Right.
1: Just because a big part of our fundraiser as we go along, people can donate along the route. You know, we put out a bucket and we put out some signs and stuff when we stop for our little breaks. And we give it an opportunity for the general public to make donations.
0: You've been involved in this event since the beginning. What made you want to be involved in a fundraiser for to support families and young people with autism?
1: Well, I had just gotten a new motorcycle back then at the time, and I wanted to get to know everybody and some riders of the area. And I thought, well, you know, a great thing would be to put together a ride. And I spoke with the Ames group and talked to them, with Joan Cheshon and that group. And we started talking about if we could do a fundraiser together. I have a godchild that's autistic, along with his sister. And it was kind of dear to my heart to be able to do it for autism. And Portabasque is known as, you know, Canada's most autistic-friendly community right across the country. And it's because of the work that the Autism Involves Me group does. And we wanted to give back. And raising this money, all the money stays into our communities and goes to, you know, programs at the schools, helps family with children with autism. And to me, there's no better cause. And to do our part and have a fun day riding and seeing all the bikes and getting out and having all the chats and talking about other rides and stuff, it's just a great day. And we love it. And like you say, it's grown over the last number of years. We started off with very minimum funds that we raised in the first year to last year. You know, we were over $12,000 that we raised from one day.
0: Yeah, and I understand in the first year you raised maybe, what, $1,000? And then last year, as you said, $12,000. Incredible.
1: Yeah, the first year, you know, we were just under $1,000. And we thought that was amazing. We thought that was a great day. And, you know, there are so many corporate sponsors and people and businesses that sponsor us as well. And the local public that come out and drop money into the bucket and those type of things, it's just tremendous. And then when we get the opportunity to see the programs and the things that are going on and seeing that, we, you know, we had a little part in all of this, and it's really good for the heart.
0: Brian, what do you hear from other riders about what this does for them? To be part of something, yes, with other riders and the camaraderie that goes with that, but to be doing it for a good cause?
1: Well, all the riders usually generally get very excited about the ride. I have people asking me about it, you know, when are we going to start posting it? What are we going to do? I've had riders this year saying, you know, it'd be nice if we could expand it and have a little, like, festival type atmosphere at the end and those type things. And so, you know, it seems to have had a lot of life. It's getting a lot of legs out there. We have riders that have joined us from your region, from Cornerbrook over last year, I believe, came out and joined us. And we invite all riders from all over the place, you know, to come out and tour the Southwest Coast. And it's a nice ride that day. It's probably, you know, going down around the coastal communities and through the Caudry Valley is just tremendous. So, you know, it's more than, you know, it's more than just the fundraising. It's the ride. It's the getting to know riders. And it just turns out to be a great day. And everybody is pretty hyped up about it and looks forward to it every year. Everybody wants to mark their calendar on when we're going to do it, because especially the local riders, they like doing it for the group that we're doing it for.
0: How many riders are you expecting this year?
1: Well, we're hitting over now. Last year, I think we were bearing close to 40 riders, 30 plus every year that we get. And that's been growing as well. And we get riders that join us for all of the day. We get riders that join us for part of the day, you know, especially in the summertime when there are a lot of commitments and things going on. So if you can come and ride just for one portion of the ride, well, come on out and join us. Turn the music on your bike and we'll get the wheels rolling.
0: So it's still not too late to get involved.
1: No, we don't do any pre-registration. We do the registration that morning. The registration starts at 8 a.m. We usually leave to ride about 8:30 a.m. So the Joan Cheshon from the Autism Involves Me group, she'll be there doing all the registration. We always have a little badge or things for people for their vest and things like that to put on to show they participated in the ride. It's $20 per rider. Every rider donates as well. The $20 is our donation each, just for to put in toward the ride. And it turns out to be just a fantastic day.
0: Well, we wish you well with it. And it looks like it is going to be a pretty good day for it. So hopefully all goes well. Thank you for telling us about it this morning.
1: We really appreciate it and we look forward to it. And like you say, all riders are welcome.
0: And that is Brian Button. He is one of the organizers of the Ride for Autism Awareness. And if you are interested in supporting that event, but you can't get there, you can check out the Facebook page for Joan Cheshon. And all of the details are on her Facebook page as to how you can donate and support Autism Involves Me in the Port-au-Basque area. We have national and international news coming up next here on CBC Radio 1. 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
2: This is World Report. Good morning. I'm Anis Haidari. Dr. Anthony Fauci will face a contempt vote today. He was one of the top U.S. health officials during the COVID-19 pandemic. Fauci refused to answer questions during a tense Senate hearing last week. He was accused of misleading the U.S. Congress on the origins of the coronavirus. And as Steve Futterman reports, today's vote could test Fauci's decision to invoke the Fifth Amendment.
3: It was a week ago that Anthony Fauci faced verbal attacks by Republicans on the Senate Homeland Security Committee.
4: It is a total disgrace what you did to this country.
3: Ohio Senator Bernie Moreno criticized Fauci, accusing him of hiding facts and supporting school closures, mask mandates, and vaccine requirements.
4: Who the f*** do you think you were for doing that?
3: Fauci refused to answer all questions, repeatedly invoking his Fifth Amendment rights, even when GOP Senator Josh Hawley asked the simplest of questions.
5: What day of the week is it today?
6: On the advice of counsel, I respectfully decline to answer based upon my rights under the Fifth Amendment to the Constitution.
5: What color tie are you wearing?
6: On the advice of counsel...
3: It became largely a show for the TV cameras. Fauci fought back, accusing committee chairman Senator Rand Paul of having a personal vendetta against him.
6: The sole reason he is calling me before this committee is to get me to say something that could vindicate his repeated public pledges that I end up, in his words, quote, behind bars.
3: Today, Fauci will again be the focus as the GOP-led committee is expected to vote on whether he should be held in contempt. Fauci received a presidential pardon from Joe Biden. Rand Paul argues the pardon makes a Fifth Amendment claim moot. Steve Futterman, CBC News, Los Angeles.
2: Iran says it is close to reaching a deal with Oman over the Strait of Hormuz. The two countries and the U.S. have been negotiating to reopen the critical waterway. Tehran says it has agreed on exact coordinates for new shipping routes. For more on this, we're joined by the CBC's Julia Chapman from London. Julia, what more can you tell us about this deal?
7: Well, while talks between Iran and the U.S. have faltered, Iranian officials have continued to negotiate with Oman, the country on the other side of the Strait of Hormuz. And this news of progress has come from a spokesperson for Iran's foreign ministry. He didn't specify what the coordinates would be, but reports suggest that this would involve ships entering the Persian Gulf through Iranian waters and leaving it through Omani waters. The spokesperson doesn't mention any kind of tolls, which Iran has previously demanded. But he does say this agreement in itself wouldn't guarantee security for ships, and it would depend on third parties not obstructing the process, presumably a reference to the U.S.
2: We've also seen reports that the U.S. is running low on its weapons arsenal as this war with Iran stretches out. What more can you tell us about that?
7: Well, overnight, President Donald Trump has denied these reports. They came earlier this week from CBS News, which reported that the U.S. is running out of certain precision missiles like the ATACMS and precision strike missiles. There have also been previous reports of shortages of defensive missiles as well. But President Trump says the U.S. has massive amounts of munitions and more are being manufactured. He then threatened to hunt down people who have leaked this kind of information to the media, calling these leaks treasonous statements and saying he would seek long-term jail sentences for them. Researchers analyzing the U.S. action against Iran have indeed found that missile supplies are dwindling, which potentially leaves the country vulnerable in other arenas. They've suggested that it could take another 3 years for the U.S. to replenish its stocks to pre-war levels.
2: Okay, thank you for those details, Julia.
7: You're welcome.
2: That's the CBC's Julia Chapman joining us from London. A brutal heat wave is tightening its grip on Italy, with Rome under its highest health alert as temperatures push towards 40 degrees. As Megan Williams reports, even the Vatican has had to adapt, moving the Pope's weekly audience indoors to escape the heat.
8: Outside St. Peter's Basilica, tourists and pilgrims line up under a punishing sun, fanning themselves and clutching bottles of water. Some learning at the last minute the Pope's audience has been moved indoors. It makes sense with this unbearable heat and humidity, said this man from Mexico. The high temperatures in some areas nearing 40 degrees Celsius are part of Italy's fourth heat wave of the summer. Today, all 27 cities monitored by the health ministry, from Trieste in the north to Palermo in the south, are under red alert. That's the highest level, signaling a health risk to the entire population, not only the elderly and people with medical conditions. Authorities are urging people to stay indoors between 11 and 6, drink at least a liter and a half of water, avoid alcohol and heavy meals, and never leave children or animals in parked cars. The heat has been linked to 4 recent deaths. It is also worsening drought in the Po Valley, where more than 100 towns are struggling with water supplies. Farmers are reporting lower crop yields and a 10% drop in milk production. Rome is offering free access to air-conditioned cinemas and cultural venues, and extending evening hours at landmarks, including the Colosseum and Pantheon. Megan Williams, CBC News, Rome.
2: Nigerian security forces claim they have rescued more than 300 abductees. In a statement, the country's president, Bola Ahmed Tinubu, said 2 separate operations were carried out in the northern part of the country. It is not clear if any of the suspects were apprehended during the rescue mission. Nigeria has been struggling to curb kidnappings and armed attacks for years. Tinubu approved pay raises of up to 80% for members of the armed forces. It was a move aimed at boosting troop welfare as the country battles insurgency, banditry, and kidnappings. A powerful El Nino is developing, and the United Nations is warning that the weather pattern could push tens of millions of people into acute hunger. As the CBC's Talia Sarov reports, the agency is calling for urgent action before it's too late.
9: Peruvians applaud their president, Keiko Fujimori, as she climbs into an excavator to mark the start of emergency works this week aimed at mitigating the impact of the upcoming El Niño.
10: Entonces, el reto es muy grande.
9: The challenge is a huge one, she says, and we have little time.
11: We have an event we haven't seen, most of us haven't seen in our lifetimes.
9: Jean-Martin Bauer is the director of food security analysis at the World Food Programme. He says the strengthening weather system has authorities on alert. A new UN report reveals 49 million people could be pushed into acute hunger by the event before the end of next year. Central America and Southern Africa are expected to be hit hardest at a time global food security is already low due to world conflicts and climate shocks. The UN is boosting efforts in a handful of vulnerable countries to minimise the system's impacts. Canada won't be spared the El Niño's effects with the warmer winter forecast. Talia Saab, CBC News, Toronto.
2: Finally, in Calgary, mourners gathered last night for a community vigil honouring the life of Parker, a non-verbal 11-year-old boy with autism. Parker disappeared in mid-July. Many in the city spent nearly 2 weeks searching for him. His body was found last Wednesday in a network of pipes. The CBC's Brendan Coulter was at the vigil.
12: A whole new world.
13: A choir belts out one of Parker's favorite Disney songs as hundreds gathered to remember him. Many in the crowd had joined the massive search effort, which drew thousands of volunteers and emergency crews before Parker's body was found in a tunnel system near a freeway. Among those at the vigil was Tanea Barber, who says Parker's story hits close to home.
14: My son is also part of the autism community. I've just been trying to hug my boy and my family a little tighter and just grieve.
13: Barbara Nicholson also has a son with autism. She hopes the vigil brought some closure to those who need it.
15: I think that parents with a child or an adult with a disability are extra connected to this story and the vulnerability our young adults and children have.
13: Mourners heard from speakers, including Calgary Mayor Jeremy Farkas, who had a message for Parker's family.
16: Calgary stands with you. Our city will walk beside you in the days ahead. We are never going to forget about you.
13: While Parker's parents did not speak in person at the vigil, they did share a recorded message thanking those who searched for their son.
17: Calgarians, you guys kept looking, you kept searching, and helped lead us to finding Parker.
13: Calgarians also left cards and handwritten messages for Parker's family, a chance to show them they aren't grieving alone. Brendan Coulter, CBC News, Calgary.
2: 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I'm Anis Haidari. This is CBC News.
0: Good morning. You're listening to Newfoundland Morning on CBC Radio 1. I'm Bernice Hillier. Coming up in this half hour, the Winterset in Summer Literary Festival is celebrating a milestone. This is the 25th year for the festival. They've been bringing authors and readers together in Eastport every summer. And we're going to be speaking with a couple of the organizers, folks on the committee for Winterset in Summer. That's coming up in this half hour of our show. Right now, we've got the weather forecast for you with Haley Wigmore.
18: So starting with the northeastern Newfoundland, there's an onshore flow, and that's pretty much bringing the drizzle and patchy fog scene. This should taper off this morning, but the chance of some more drizzle overnight for northeastern Newfoundland comes back in. But as we move into Friday for them, the cloud will clear out, and temperatures today and tomorrow will be in that mid-teens to low 20s with those warmer temperatures being on Friday. In western and southwestern Newfoundland there, pretty much it's just going to be the sunny skies today and tomorrow with temperatures in the mid to low 20s. For the Great Northern Peninsula, generally mainly cloudy today and tonight, though a mix of sun and cloud Friday morning before there's an increase in clouds in the afternoon. And for the Strait, it's mainly cloudy with the chance of some drizzle tonight and tomorrow morning. Temperatures for the Strait and Great Northern Peninsula will be in the high teens. For Saturday, generally there's mainly cloudy to a mix of sun and cloud. There's the chance of some showers in the afternoon. And into Sunday, it's pretty much just mainly cloudy, really, across the island. There is the chance of some showers late in the day. For the Strait this weekend, pretty similar. They might see a little bit more sun, though.
0: That is Haley Wigmore at the Gander Weather Office of Environment Canada. She's one of the meteorologists we speak with there. Marine Atlantic and Labrador Marine ferries are operating on their regular schedules. The Fogo Island, Change Islands ferry service very much disrupted this morning as a result of one vessel being out of service and the other vessel having an emergency crossing at 3:30 this morning, according to the 511NL app. So the Beaumont Hamel requires a rest period and will resume service at 1 o'clock from Man of War Cove. It's going to be operating on a load and go basis with some dangerous goods trips today. Six spaces will be reserved for Change Islands because the other vessel is out of service. In Cornerbrook today, Washington Street will be closed from First Avenue to the intersection with Battens Road. In the town of Gander this weekend, coming up on Saturday, the waste transfer site there will be open and you can drop off your bulk waste or any waste at all, I suppose, at that waste transfer site between 8 and 4. That's in the town of Gander. And there's a power outage planned for today, according to Newfoundland and Labrador Hydro, and that is for Bear Cove, Anchor Point, and Deadman's Cove on the Northern Peninsula. The power will be off from 10 until 2 today. Well, let us know if you have some information about travel that could be helpful. We would really love to hear from you about that, especially if you are affected by that situation with the Fogo Island Change Islands ferry service. We would be interested in hearing your thoughts on that. And in the next half hour, we'll be speaking with a man from Fogo Island about the disruption to the ferry service there that he says has become, unfortunately, a bit of a tradition. So we'll have that interview for you coming up in about a half an hour from now. Well, it will be a busy weekend on the Eastport Peninsula. Writers and people who love to read will be in the area for the Winterset in Summer Literary Festival. Things actually get underway today, and this year is extra special as the festival is celebrating a milestone. It's the 25th edition of Winterset in Summer. Helen Stavely is the co-chair of the programs committee with the festival, and she's on the line. Good morning, Helen.
19: Good morning. How are you today?
0: I'm fine, thank you. How are you doing?
19: I'm doing well, thank you.
0: And Paula Best is on the line with us as well. She's the vice chair and is on the operations committee for the festival. Good morning, Paula.
20: Good morning, Bernice.
0: Helen, let's start by telling people who might not even know what Winterset in Summer is, just what this festival is all about.
19: Well, this festival is all about connecting writers and readers together and giving them a space to have conversations. It began as a way to supplement and complement the BMO Winterset Literary Award that was instituted in 2000. The festival was designed to sort of showcase writers from Newfoundland and books about Newfoundland. And bring them to an audience who'd be interested in listening to what the writers have to say about their process of writing. And of course it grew. And in the meantime, it's also become a conversational place for people from the mainland, writers from the mainland, festival goers from the mainland, all to come together and appreciate books and learn more about the creative process of making them.
0: Paula, what do people say they enjoy the most about the festival?
20: Well, I think it's the opportunity to get together and to hear the backstories to the writing of all the authors that appear on stage.
0: Yeah, I think that that's something that people really value, whether it's a song or a piece of art or a book. People want to hear what led up to this. What's the story behind the story, in a sense?
20: Yes, I would definitely agree with that. It's interesting to just to find out what the motivations are, you know, how the story came to be, like what influences in an author's life led to this process.
0: Helen, is there an author you're looking forward to in particular this year?
19: I'm really looking forward to all of them. One of the special writers who's coming this year is Neve Campbell, who's coming from Dublin, Ireland. And so she'll be on stage tomorrow evening with Michael Crummy, who we're equally excited about. He's the winner of the Dublin Literary Award of, I think, 2025. And so putting them together on stage, I think, is going to be very special for us. But truthfully, I'm excited about every single one of the sessions. They're all special. They're all wonderful. So many local writers and so many really amazing mainland writers as well. It's going to be a very, very special weekend.
0: And how long in advance, Helen, do you start to plan for the next year's winter set in summer?
19: Well, this year I'm already starting for next year. We've already reached out to tentatively to a couple of writers. And so it's sort of already in train, largely because there's the granting process to keep in mind. And so we always need to have our at least a loose plan for the program ready when we apply for funding from major granting people, like federal granting and provincial granting places. So it's really important to have that in place already.
0: Paula, I have to ask you the same question. Is there an author you're looking forward to in particular this year?
20: Well, as Helen said, I think that we've got an amazing group of authors coming to Winterset. And, you know, it would be hard to pick just one. I've read many of the novels, and I'm looking forward to hearing, like you said, like we were talking about previously, the backstories to the novels. So just to pick one would be too difficult.
0: Oh, okay. That's a very diplomatic answer for sure. And Paula, I have no doubt that you've been looking forward to all of the authors. How much reading do you do in the months leading up to Winterset in summer?
20: Well, you could ask the library. I'm a frequent visitor there. A shout out to both Glovertown and Gander Public Libraries. They've been absolutely wonderful in sourcing the books. But of course, the books will be available to buy during the festival, and authors are available to meet and greet for a signing afterwards. But to answer your question, I do quite a bit. I've read quite a few novels. And I've been a longtime book club member for about 25 years. So I'm just continuing on in the tradition of what I've started. But now I'm probably more specific and intentional in my reading in the last couple of months.
0: And Paula, I mean, I asked you what people who go to the festival say about what they like about it. But what do authors say about why this is an event that's worth coming to from their perspective?
20: Well, I think it's an opportunity to come to a part of the world that you might not ordinarily visit. I mean, we know, if we're Newfoundlanders and we live in this area, that the East Peninsula offers so much, like the beautiful beaches. It's you know, the historic town of Selvage, and the festival is just, to me, is the icing on the cake. And so when they come, they get, I think, a very warm Newfoundland welcome from within the community, from the board, and they get to experience something that's, you know, for many of them, is quite unique.
0: Helen, is there still an opportunity to purchase tickets for the festival, or are you already booked up?
19: No, there's still opportunity to buy tickets. Actually, for a couple of the events, you don't even have to purchase tickets. You can just come. For example, tonight's event at 8:00 is at the SUF Hall in Eastport. And it's our book club event, which we instituted just last year, where Angela Antle will be interviewing writer Susie Taylor, who won the fiction award division of the BMO Winterset Award last year. And she'll be talking about her wonderful collection of short stories called Vigil. And so that event is free. And also Sunday morning's event is free. And that's where Lisa Moore's writing workshop participants will be reading their freshly made work on stage, beginning at, I think, around 10:00 in the morning. So those two events are absolutely free, and people are welcome to come. And the other sessions are also still have some space available.
0: That's wonderful. I know it's always, you know, a hard thing to balance out the demand for all of the events at a festival like this. Paula, how important is this festival to the Eastport Peninsula?
20: Well, it certainly brings in a lot of revenue, I feel, in addition to, you know, highlighting the arts, you know, with accommodations, restaurant goers, you know, it's certainly buying, purchasing of arts and crafts. It adds to the local economy greatly. And, you know, it just, it gives, it's a win-win for both, you know, Winterset and the local community in its a mutually beneficial relationship.
0: Helen, what does it mean to you to be celebrating a big anniversary this year, 25 years of bringing literary voices to this corner of the world?
1: I think it's really wonderful, and I'm very, very proud of this milestone. It's also been an opportunity for us on the board, at least, to think not only about what we've done in the last 25 years, but what we're going to do in the next 25. And so we're, you know, we're always busily trying to come up with new ideas for how to move forward and attract new people to keep coming to the festival and to keep reading these wonderful books that we're showcasing.
0: Wonderful. Well, I will give all the details. I guess your website is probably the best place to go to get the full schedule, the full program available to download there. Is there anything else people need to know that might not be there on your website?
1: I think that most of it's there. Paula, do you agree?
20: Well, I think it's the website is pretty complete. But I would just like to circle back to your question earlier about, you know, how it benefits the community. This evening's book club event is a community-based event, and it's at 7 p.m. And we're welcoming the community to come and, meet the author, to, talk about Susie Taylor's book, Vigil, and... You know, that was well received last year, and as a result, we're continuing on this year, and hopefully it'll be something that we continue to do within the community.
0: Well, Helen and Paula, thank you so much for your time this morning, and I appreciate you taking the time to speak with us.
20: Oh, you're very welcome.
1: Thank you so much for having us.
0: That's Helen Stavely. She is the co-chair of the programs committee with the festival. Paula Best is the vice chair and is on the operations committee for the Winterset in Summer Literary Festival. It starts today, runs right through until Sunday, and you can get all the details on their website, wintersetinsummer.ca, and all of the events are listed there, including Brian McHugh, some music that will be presented as part of the festival.
21: Yes, Brisa, an extra measure of grace given to an already packed and beautiful lineup there. The gala for Saturday night, the musicians are going to be Al Henderson, along with a player I'm a little more familiar with, one of the greatest pianists I think the province has ever produced, Bernice, mostly based in the St. John's area these days. And I had the good fortune to meet Bill Brennan a number of years ago playing at a local venue here in Cornerbrook. And I love the title of this tune from one of Bill's CDs, Bernice. It's obviously a tip of the hat to the late Stuart McLean. Here's Bill Brennan, a solo piano with the Vinyl Cafe Waltz.

0: Brian, you said that's Bill Brennan, one of the performers at Winterset mm-hmm. in summer.
1: Yeah, that's right. You take that in on the Saturday night with the gala. That's 8 p.m. Musicians Bill Brennan and Al Henderson. The host for that event is Holly Hogan as well.
0: The website is wintersetinsummer.ca. Well, earlier this morning, I mentioned that the Fogo Island Change Islands ferries are, they have a disruption to that ferry service, and there's been a backlog created by the interruption in service. After I mentioned that in our travel notes, well, we got this call to our talkback line from Gus Penton, who lives in Jobat's Arm on Fogo Island.
2: Yes, Bernice, good morning. Yeah, better ferry system. Boy, Tony Wakeham, our premier there, said he was going to build some new ferries. So have you got the keel down yet on any of them in Marystown? I mean, the boys get a bit of work there. My God. Scandalous. The traffic over here. My dear, the traffic on the other side and this side is never like the tourists and the campers. So they got to have a ferry system that works. Anyway, see you later. Bye for now.
0: Thanks very much to Gus for your call to our talkback line. Coming up in the next half hour, we'll be speaking with someone on Fogo Island about what's happening with the ferry service and the fact that there is a backlog created now because of the disruption with one vessel out of service and the other vessel having to make an emergency crossing overnight. So definitely some challenges there for the folks on Fogo Island and not what people there who operate tourism accommodations and restaurants and tour companies need to hear for sure. Also in the next half hour, we'll take you to the 2026 Forto Bay Come Home Year, where the Forto Bay Challenge puts some folks to the test. We're going to be hearing all about that from CBC's Stephen Roberts in the next half hour here on Newfoundland Morning. Here's a note we received about something that's happening as a fundraiser for Make-A-Wish Canada. Ice Cream for Wishes is happening this weekend, and an

on Newfoundland Morning. And also in this half hour, we're going to take you to the Fogo Island, Change Islands area, where there's a ferry disruption as of this morning. And we're going to get the latest on what people there are saying about that and what kind of backlog it's creating for the ferry in that area. Right now, let's talk about central and northeastern Newfoundland in our weather forecast. And you're getting periods of drizzle this morning, we are told, with mainly cloudy skies for most areas as the day goes on, which is great to see. Highs of 17 or 18, 14 out along the coast. So better to have the cloud, I guess, than the precipitation is what I mean by that. But there are a couple of exceptions, a number of areas of central Newfoundland that will see some sun today. The Grand Falls, Windsor area, Green Bay, White Bay will get a mix of sun and cloud this afternoon, and skies will clear this morning in the Buchans area. Temperatures for the Buchans area, Green Bay, White Bay, and Grand Falls, Windsor, 21 degrees for the high today. For the southwest coast and western Newfoundland, a mix of sun and cloud with highs of 23 to 25. For the Great Northern Peninsula, a mix of sun and cloud today for Gros Morne to Hawke's Bay throughout the day. Cloudy this morning north of Port Saunders, but it is supposed to clear off a bit in the afternoon with a mix of sun and cloud for the tip of the peninsula in the afternoon. High temperatures on the Great Northern Peninsula today, 18 to 21 degrees. And for southern Labrador today, the forecast there for Red Bay to Lanseclair is calling for mainly cloudy skies for you as well, with a high of 17 degrees. And that is a look at your weather forecast.

0: Well, let's talk about travel. And of course, in travel news, we have to mention the Fogo Island Change Islands ferry service, which is disrupted because one vessel is out of service. So the veteran out of service, the Beaumont Hamel, with an emergency crossing overnight, which means the crew now needs a rest period. So the first departure for the Beaumont Hamel will be at 1 o'clock from Man of War Cove today. It will be operating on a load and go basis. Other ferry services in our region appear to be operating on their regular schedules today. There's a power outage planned for this afternoon for several communities on the Great Northern Peninsula, for Bear Cove, Anchor Point, and Deadman's Cove from 10 until 2 today. That's according to Newfoundland and Labrador Hydro. And we have a note from the town of Gander that the waste transfer station in that community will be open on Saturday. Hours of operation will be 8 until 4. So that's some information passed along to us by the town of Gander. Let us know if we're missing something. Obviously, lots of road construction on the go, but if there are any significant slowdowns that are causing you some difficulty this morning, please let us know so we can warn others. The number to call to reach us is 709-637-1188. Well, people in the Labrador Straits area are probably in need of a rest this morning. The 2026 Forto Bay Come Home Year ended yesterday. The Forto Bay Challenge was one of the events. Six teams of four people competed, each tasked with a different challenge. Part one was on Saturday. Participants had to coil 50 fathoms of rope from two boats in the harbor. Then they had to saw four pieces of wet logs with a buck saw and tow a fish box full of wood across the beach while wearing snowshoes. But there was even more in store for the teams on Wednesday morning, and CBC's Stephen Roberts was in Forto to take it all in.
1: I'm Jeff Rangite, and I'm just a committee member for the Forto Bay Come Home Year.
2: Okay, and what's your role here in this, what's taking place here today?
1: Just one of the volunteers really that helped get it set up, really.
2: And could you just explain to me what's taking place here today? There's four events, right?
1: So there's four events with four contestants. Each contestant has to do one thing. The first one is there's going to be a boat out in the bay that they have to haul, like a dory that they have to haul in with a key on it. In the key, they have to take the key, in which unlock three buckets. And in the buckets, there is one key in just one bucket. They had to find that. Then they got to unlock this fish vat here on the side of us with water in it. And in them fish vats, there's three keys. So they had to get in the fish vats, find a proper key to unlock their paddles that will then paddle their cardboard boats that they've built over the past 3 or 4 days.
2: Okay, and how are the cardboard boats made?
1: Cardboard boats they were allowed one piece of 1.5 inch styrofoam, tape of any kind, tuck tape, duct tape, and they had to have cardboard in them as well, right?
3: My name is Mabel Hancock.
2: And Mabel, who are you here cheering for today?
3: Actually, I have two or three nieces and a nephew here.
2: Okay, and are they all on the same team?
3: Yes, they are.
2: Okay, and how do you think they're going to do here today?
3: I think they're going to win.
2: You're very confident.
3: Very confident. Just kidding. But yeah, they're a young team. They'll do fine. It's all good. It's all fun.
2: Okay, and have you seen their boat that they got made?
3: Yes, I did.
2: And how do you think they're going to do with that?
3: Actually, I think it's good. They got the good tape, good tough cardboard. I think they'll do okay.
4: We're just getting the boats ready there, and as you can see with the undertow, it's not as easy as it was with the East Billy Wind the other day. So let's give these guys a huge round of applause when they start. Cheer them on, because this is not an easy one. Okay?
5: Yeah, it's hard on the arms and legs.
2: But your team, it seems like they pulled it off?
5: Oh, yes, we come first here. Scott certainly ran the last leg pretty fast. So we rang the bell first.
2: And what do you think of how your boat held up?
5: Oh, it was excellent. Gee, she was going fast across the water while I was looking at her anyway. He done a nice job with it.
6: Well, I woke up this morning and I didn't think I had to do too much, but I saw that they had a big buckets put out on the wharf in Fordo. So I said, there's got to be something in those buckets. I have no idea what it is. So we had to get keys and like unlock the buckets, and there's ice in it. And then we had to dive down to the bottom of the bucket, pick up more keys. And then I'd jump out and unlock an oar for my boat rower, who then rowed the boat to shore. And somehow he came first in the first round.
7: Okay, and I understand that you, I didn't witness it myself, but I understand that you dove right in here.
6: Yeah, I think I watch a lot of Survivor, and it kind of felt like a life or death situation, so I probably didn't need to do that. Win in Rome, do as the Romans do, so I jumped right in.
7: How did that strategy work for you?
6: Pretty good, but it's a lot up to luck because there's actually three keys at the bottom, and only one of them works on the oar, so I had to, like, I think I would have had to jump in. I would have definitely had to, like, get at least up to my shoulder. Probably, like, up to my torso or something in water. So, yeah, I think that was probably the best strategy.
7: And was it cold? Like, how was the water?
6: It was cold, but when you're, like, doing something and you got people cheering on and stuff, you don't even let it, your brain go there. You don't even think about it. You kind of just go for it.
7: How are you doing here, Marcus?
2: I'm doing pretty good. A little bit cold.
7: Yeah, a little bit of an unconventional way of rowing a boat ashore.
2: I'd say it's the most normal way. You know, just take it out and run with it. Oh, goodness, I got in the boat and I was not expecting to flip over.
7: Yeah.
2: Yeah.
7: She basically flipped over on you right away, right?
2: Yeah, basically. I sat down in her and she started going sideways. So, and then I fell out and tried to swim, and then I felt the floor and then I started to run.
7: So you were actually able to, did you swim or were you able to run?
2: A bit of both. At the start, I tried running a bit, and then I tried to swim, and then I got close enough to shore where I could, like, run normally, kind of in the water.
7: Yeah.
2: Whew, that ocean water. I didn't even feel it at the time, but I'm starting to feel it now, how cold it is.
7: Oh, yeah, I bet.
2: Yeah.
7: Yeah, so it seems like you guys made pretty good time, though.
2: Yes, I think we made great time.
7: Yeah.
2: Yeah, wish I could have rowed, but...
7: Yeah. I know, I guess you were cheering on the other team there a little bit, though. I know your dad's on the first team that went up there.
2: Yeah, so I was cheering him on, but I wanted to see him do good, but not so good as us.
8: I'm watching my son, William Hancock, and my daughter-in-law, Marisa Keats, in the Fordo Bay Challenge.
7: Awesome. And how do you think they're going to do here?
8: Well, so far they're doing great. It'd be great if they had some other folks to compete against. They're kind of going on their own against time. But what a good time. We're having a lot of fun. All the families here cheering them on. It's going to be a great time today. So William likes to build boats. He built the two boats, the two dories they're using here that they're pulling in. So it's going to be interesting to see who had the best design today.
9: Let's go, Will!
10: Did the boat work fine? Didn't get too wet.
7: Yeah. And your mom was telling me you were the boat designer, eh? So.
10: Yeah, it's a shared effort between me and BJ.
7: So how do you feel about your team's chances here now?
10: I think we're doing pretty well.
7: Yeah.
10: Won't know until they reveal the winners.
7: Until this evening sometime, I think.
10: Yes. At the closing, eh?
7: All right. Thanks, William.
10: Thank you.
11: Well, I thought I was being smart. Before I jumped in, I tried to move some of the ice out of the way so I could see it. I couldn't see anything, and that's when I lost my ring. So I said, well, now I'm going to have to go in anyway. So I jumped in, found the key first thing. There were three keys in there. I found the key first thing, which is crazy luck. And got over, unlocked the kayak paddle for my buddy, and he finished the race for us. And then after all that, I still had to jump back in and get my wedding ring that I lost. I noticed it as soon as I got in. As soon as I got in, the water just shrunk up everything, and my wedding ring just went flying off.
7: And what did you say when you got out? So, oh, you know, you've got to go back in there again.
11: Well, I'm wet and cold now. I might as well do it now than later, so.
7: All right, and how do you feel about how your team did here today?
11: Well, we weren't going up against the team. We were kind of just going for time. We were the last team to go solo, so I don't know. They're going to announce the winners tonight, and hopefully we got first place.
7: Do you feel that that was kind of a disadvantage a little bit, not having somebody else to go up against?
11: Definitely, because we didn't have anybody to pace ourselves against. But, I mean, keeping in mind that I got my key on the first go. Our other teammates got their key on the first go, so I think that cut down on time. Even yeah, I think that cut down on time. I think we stand a pretty good chance to win.
7: Yeah. And how do you guys feel you did a bit with the boat? Because I know that William does boats. He builds boats. That's what his mom was telling me. So I know you guys had the biggest boat as well. Do you think that made a difference?
11: Maybe. It was definitely pretty stable. We were testing it. We had my kids in it last night, and it was pretty sturdy for a cardboard and styrofoam boat. But William knows boats. He fishes in boats. He built the boats that we had to use for this competition. Besides our cardboard boat, he built the dories that we had to pull in on the beach. So we just left all boat stuff up to him. The first competition he built the boats for, he rode the boats, and we got best time in that. So I said, you know, why mess with what's working? We let him row the boat this time too.
0: And you heard there from some of the participants and spectators at the Forto Bay Challenge yesterday. And thanks to CBC's Stephen Roberts for that story. We have time for a song now. The Navigators with Bob Porter will be performing in Portland Creek this evening at Mountain Waters Resort. Tickets are available at the resort or online at tickettide.ca. Here's a song from The Navigators.

0: Those are the Navigators performing tonight with Bob Porter in Portland Creek. We have a lot of traditions in this province, but people who rely on the Fogo Island Change Islands ferry service say there's one tradition they'd like to do away with. It's summer, and the ferry service is disrupted again. One vessel is out of service, and the other ferry is delayed due to an emergency run overnight. Jared Oglin was lucky enough to get on that last crossing, and he lives in Island Harbor on Fogo Island. He's a business owner, and he joins me on the line this morning. Good morning to you, Jared.
1: Good morning. How are you doing?
0: I'm doing fine, thank you. How are you?
1: I'm doing all right.
0: I want to ask, I want to get into some of you know, your concerns, obviously, about the ferry service right now. But first of all, tell us how long you were waiting on the dock yesterday before you were able to get across and get home.
1: Yeah, I pulled up to the ferry lineup around 3:30 in the afternoon yesterday. And by the time I got home this morning, it was about 6:50 in the morning, which was actually a little bit earlier than I was expecting because of the emergency crossing last night. I wasn't expecting to get home until probably closer to 10 o'clock this morning.
0: Okay, so on a usual day when things are going properly or running on schedule, how long would it have taken you to get home?
1: With the way the ferries have been going, with how busy we are with the amount of truck traffic and tourism and everything, if I went to the ferry lineup at 3:30, there's a good chance I would have been back at my house by 7 o'clock.
0: Okay, 7 last evening.
1: Yes.
0: Okay, wow. So you were in line, obviously lots of other people in line, no doubt, as well. What were you hearing from people about this delay that you were facing?
1: Well, there's a lot of frustration going around because of the ferry being down yet again. You know, we've had actually quite a good season up until this point.
0: The right.
1: Veteran had been operating quite well, and there was a little breakdown with it last week and then again yesterday. But outside of that, it's been fairly well since they did the major renovations to it. It's another situation I think that really highlights just how important keeping this fleet of very aging ships up to date and working properly is. And I believe even on the Belle Island run this morning, I think the MV Flanders is having some issues as well. So they are down to one vessel over there. And it's just, like I said, it's a situation where, you know, these routes are our lifeline. There's grocery stores with empty shelves waiting for product, and there's businesses that are waiting for product. There's tourism that are losing out on people who are unable to make it to the island anymore because they weren't able to get across on the ferry.
0: And what information is flowing your way in terms of how long the veteran might be out of service? Maybe this is just for today, or is it going to be for longer?
1: It's uncertain at this moment. Because the veteran was down all day yesterday, the technicians came across last night on one of the boats, and they had been working on it all night. So I'm still waiting to hear exactly what's coming this way. There have been unsubstantiated claims about what potentially could happen. I don't want to, you know, until I hear from the people in the Department of Transportation, I don't want to really mention any of those at the moment, as you know, it's hearsay at this point. So I'm hoping to hear from the department this morning about how the progress is going, and hopefully it'll only be maybe for this morning, or hopefully shorter even.
0: What kind of backlog has this already created there?
1: Well, on the Fogo Island side, there is I would say one or two full loads. And now with the Beaumont Hamel having to make the emergency run last night, and from what I heard, they were did a fantastic job getting there quickly because the emergency came from Change Islands. They responded very quickly. They were able to get over very fast, which is wonderful. But with that delay, the next run isn't going to be until 12:30 or 1 o'clock this afternoon. There's already two loads probably on the Fogo side. People are going to start showing up on the Farewell side. Plus, this first run this morning was supposed to be a dangerous goods run with two loads of fuel and a load of propane coming across. And like I said, there's supposed to be more trucks coming with produce for the shelves and food for the shelves in the grocery stores and everything like that. So it's creating quite a backlog with the, having the one boat in this peak season down. And we're hoping that if there's any news about what's going to happen with the veteran, that they'll institute some air service to help out, at least get people who maybe have appointments in Gander that they can get to still and alleviate some of that so that more of these tourisms and trucks traffic are able to get back and forth and free up some of that space on the vessels.
0: What would it mean if you remain down to one vessel for any length of time now?
1: Well, as I said, you know, the shelves are just going to get more and more empty before they have a chance to fill. There's going to be a lot of people with missed appointments, as is probably going to happen over on Belle Island as well. And it's just, it's a situation where it's going to make for very uncertain times, especially also eventually, you know, the pharmacies and the hospitals are going to need to get their supplies restocked and everything like that. And every time these businesses need more product, they're going to probably even order a bit extra, which is going to mean extra trips with trucks, which is going to mean less pedestrian traffic that's able to go back and forth across. Plus, there's lots of people with RVs, which have go or need to go back and forth across. And it could also, you know, if this Beaumont stays down, and then next thing you know, you're going to start seeing some of the campers are going to cancel their trips coming over. You're going to see some more of the tourism that's going to stop. They're going to cancel their nights. There's been some cancellations already because of the uncertainty of everything going on. And it's just, you know, it's a, if it stays down for any kind of length of time, it's going to be a big economical impact, not just even for tourism and for like the grocery stores, but even the co-op here on the island. They've got product for fish and everything that they need to get back and forth across on the boat. And every trip that is down, you know, from the full capacity we're able to do, is just going to delay things further and create giant backlogs.
0: All right. Jared Oglin, thank you very much for your time this morning.
1: No problem. Thank you for having me.
0: That's Jared Oglin. He lives in Island Harbor on Fogo Island. He got in early this morning after being in line on the Farewell side since 3:30 yesterday afternoon. And according to the website, the 511NL website this morning, here's what we know about the ferry to this point. The veteran out of service for the time being. An emergency crossing overnight means the Beaumont Hamel needs a rest period. And the first departure from Man of War Cove will be at 1 o'clock this afternoon. The vessel will be operating on a load and go basis. We have national and international news coming up next here on CBC.
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2: 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The CBC News is next. Coming up in half an hour, it's The Current.
5: I'm Lauren McGuinness. AI deepfakes have become so realistic that by the time they can be identified as fraud, they've often been accepted as fact and become part of the conversation. One expert on what we can do to fight this, coming up on The Current.
2: This is World Report. Good morning. I'm Anis Haidari. Human-caused climate change is doubling the likelihood of Canadian wildfires, says a new report out today. It's examining the conditions that contributed to last month's fires in Ontario and the Northwest Territories. As the CBC's Anand Ram tells us, the World Weather Attribution's findings indicate this is not just a Canadian problem.
6: Seriously, we're encased in flames now.
7: Caught in a terrifying pincer grip of a wildfire.
6: Yeah. Oh yeah, look over there.
7: It's easy to say how unprecedented this feels, but scenes like this, shot by CN Rail workers surrounded by flames in northern Ontario last month, add to the precedent of a world where this is happening more and more.
8: It's a huge pressure on their organization, needing lots of resources.
7: Jonathan Boucher is a researcher with Natural Resources Canada and a co-author of a new rapid analysis that says human-caused climate change made conditions twice as likely for July's intense fires to burn in Ontario and the Northwest Territories.
8: They burned area at a really rapid rate, so only within a few days and weeks. Large areas have been burned.
7: The study also estimated Ontario could see this as often as every 6 years, compared to every 40 in a world without our excess greenhouse gas emissions.
9: 2026 is yet another active year, so four in a row.
7: Mike Flanagan is a fire weather expert at Thompson Rivers University in Kamloops, BC.
9: As we warm, the atmosphere's ability to suck moisture of dead fuels increases rapidly. And unless we see more rain, our fuels are going to be drier.
7: And with millions in the path of the wildfire smoke, experts say it's not a local problem. Frederica Otto is a study co-author with Imperial College London.
10: If you care about anyone but the super rich, you have to stop burning fossil fuels.
7: A stark reminder with months left in Canada's fire season. Anand Ram, CBC News, Toronto.
2: 112 fires are burning across British Columbia, and the toll of the Bradley Creek wildfire near Vernon continues to build. The BC Wildfire Service says the fire has grown to over 2,800 hectares. As Stephanie Goodwin reports, some people in the community had mere moments to evacuate their homes as flames quickly consumed them.
11: It's okay, Jim, go! You lead the way, buddy, come on!
12: A last-ditch effort to save a group of horses after flames from the Bradley Creek wildfire encroached closer and closer.
13: It's the worst nightmare. You never want to turn your animals loose and just pray that they make it, and they had to do that.
12: Devin McMillan's family had just 5 minutes to pick up and leave, the wind growing stronger.
14: The fire was on their heels. It had went from the bottom and came up our hill, and it came from the top over the mountain.
12: The Okanagan Indian Band says more than 200 homes were destroyed. Chief Dan Wilson got a tour of the destruction earlier this week.
15: I didn't recognize my own community. It looked like a war zone. It was really heartbreaking because there were some structures there that I've seen all my life.
12: Devin McMillan lost her house along with a trailer, shop, and logging truck. But remarkably, all of their horses survived.
14: They're such smart animals. They knew they'd be safe in the arena. They ran back into the arena and they all hunkered down there.
12: The family thought they lost their pig after her pen burned to the ground. But against all odds, Jellybean made it out safe. The family finding those moments of gratitude despite everything they lost. Tiffany Goodwin, CBC News, Penticton, British Columbia.
2: A brutal heat wave is tightening its grip on Italy, with Rome under its highest health alert as temperatures push towards 40 degrees. As Megan Williams reports, even the Vatican has had to adapt, moving the Pope's weekly audience indoors to escape the heat.
16: Outside St. Peter's Basilica, tourists and pilgrims line up under a punishing sun, fanning themselves and clutching bottles of water. Some learning at the last minute, the Pope's audience has been moved indoors. It makes sense with this unbearable heat and humidity, said this man from Mexico. The high temperatures in some areas nearing 40 degrees Celsius are part of Italy's fourth heat wave of the summer. Today, all 27 cities monitored by the health ministry, from Trieste in the north to Palermo in the south, are under red alert. That's the highest level, signaling a health risk to the entire population, not only the elderly and people with medical conditions. The heat has been linked to four recent deaths. It is also worsening drought in the Po Valley, where more than 100 towns are struggling with water supplies. Rome is offering free access to air-conditioned cinemas and cultural venues, and extending evening hours at landmarks, including the Colosseum and Pantheon. Megan Williams, CBC News, Rome.
2: Today, a Republican-led committee at the U.S. Senate will decide whether Dr. Anthony Fauci should be held in contempt of Congress. He was a leading health official for the United States during the COVID-19 pandemic. Some Republican senators have accused Fauci of misleading Congress over the origins of the coronavirus. He would not answer some questions during a tense Senate hearing last week.
17: Under the advice of my attorneys, I will invoke my right under the Fifth Amendment of the Constitution to refrain from answering your questions. Thank you.
2: At the hearing, Fauci accused Republican Committee Chairman Rand Paul of having a vendetta against him.
17: The sole reason he is calling me before this committee is to get me to say something, anything, that could vindicate his repeated public pledges that I end up, in his words, quote, behind bars.
2: Senators will vote today on whether Fauci had a valid constitutional right against self-incrimination when he refused to answer questions last week. Fauci received a presidential pardon at the end of Joe Biden's term, and Kentucky Senator Rand Paul argues that pardon means Fauci is ineligible to plead the Fifth Amendment. Iran says it is close to reaching a deal with Oman. The two countries are negotiating new shipping routes in the Strait of Hormuz. Reports suggest under this deal, ships will enter the Persian Gulf through Iranian waters and leave through Omani waters. Iran's foreign ministry did not say whether tolls were part of this agreement, which the country had previously demanded. The ministry said this agreement does not guarantee security of the ships going through the waterway. Despite a possible agreement, international oil prices are holding relatively steady, which could be a sign commodities markets are not yet confident in a deal. A powerful El Nino is developing, and the United Nations is warning the weather pattern could push tens of millions of people into acute hunger. As the CBC's Talia Sarve reports, the agency is calling for urgent action before it's too late.
3: Peruvians applaud their president, Keiko Fujimori, as she climbs into an excavator to mark the start of emergency works this week aimed at mitigating the impact of the upcoming El Niño.
18: Entonces, el reto es muy grande.
3: The challenge is a huge one, she says, and we have little time.
19: We have an event we haven't seen, most of us haven't seen in our lifetimes.
3: Jean-Martin Bauer is the director of food security analysis at the World Food Programme. He says the strengthening weather system has authorities on alert. A new UN report reveals 49 million people could be pushed into acute hunger by the event before the end of next year. Central America and Southern Africa are expected to be hit hardest at a time global food security is already low due to world conflicts and climate shocks. The UN is boosting efforts in a handful of vulnerable countries to minimise the system's impacts. Canada won't be spared the El Niño's effects with the warmer winter forecast. Talia Sarve, CBC News, Toronto.
2: In Calgary, a somber vigil honouring the life of a boy who went missing and never made it home.
20: A whole new world, a dazzling place I never knew.
2: A choir sings outside Calgary City Hall last night for Parker. The 11-year-old boy with autism vanished in July. His body was found last Wednesday inside a vast network of pipes. Katie McClellan is the Calgary police chief. She spoke at the rally.
21: Over the past few weeks, Parker's name became known across our city, our country, and beyond. People who have never met him looked for him. They shared his photo. They checked their yards and their garages. They followed every update. They hoped alongside his family.
2: The vigil was a chance for volunteers, police, and the community to grieve. That is the latest national and international news from World Report. A look at one of our most read stories on cbcnews.ca. Canadian workers speaking out against their employers monitoring them at work. I'm Anis Haidari. This is CBC News.

0: Good morning. It is Thursday morning. This is Newfoundland Morning. I'm Bernice Hillier. Coming up later in the half hour, we will speak with John Hancock. He'll have sports news for us. But right now, let's get to our first story. This week, a massive Russian air attack killed at least 17 people in Ukraine's capital, Kyiv. Ukraine says Russia launched 24 ballistic missiles and Ukraine wasn't able to shoot them down. President Volodymyr Zelensky says lives could have been saved if the country had more missile interceptors, but they're in short supply. Ilya Yablokov is a lecturer in digital journalism and disinformation at the University of Sheffield and an expert in Ukraine and Russia, and he joins us on this morning on Newfoundland Morning. Good morning to you, Ilya.
1: Morning, Bernice.
0: How serious is this shortage that Ukraine is facing? They need these missile interceptors and they don't have enough of them.
1: It is. As you can see, the 24 missiles that were shot on the night of the 5th of August, none of them were intercepted. So they all reached their target. This is the most problematic thing about the current situation, because whilst Ukraine is dominating in the war of drones, Russia is still dominated in the war of missiles, because there are a lot of supplies of old Soviet missiles or post-Soviet missiles that were then turned into the deadly weapons, refurbished and sent to Ukraine. Because Russia has quite a lot of warehouse and storage of these missiles. Ukraine does not have interceptors, and this is the most problematic thing. The only supplier of these technologies is the United States, but the United States is having their own troubles in regard to these Patriot interceptor missiles.
0: So what happened to some of the support that had been promised or at least suspected that it was going to be provided to Ukraine in terms of air defense equipment?
1: Well, it's the typical U-turn that the President Trump does in his policies. In June, he met Volodymyr Zelensky at the NATO summit in Ankara in Turkey, and was probably very happy to see how Ukraine is progressing at the battlefield. So he mentioned that he promised to give the technologies of producing these interceptor missiles to Ukraine. But then apparently there was a heated debate, about the amount of interceptors available in the United States, and B, possibility of actually giving the technologies to the third country. So now the position of Trump is that it is not safe to give these technologies to Ukraine, because the United States can regret about that in future when these technologies can be used against their own security. So at the moment there is quite a big discussion going on in Europe about placing some of the stages in production, these interceptors missiles, in the European Union, so that Ukraine wouldn't have the absolute access to these technologies. That might please Trump and the White House in their readiness to help Ukraine, because it's not an exaggeration. The situation is really bad.
0: You mentioned earlier the drone war. Just give us an example of what that what effect that is having.
1: Well, that's probably what's happening in Ukraine these days is testing ground of what war is going to be like in the next decades, probably. One of the original things that Ukrainian army invented just recently was the so-called long-range sanctions that Zelensky called it. Basically, they're sending hundreds of drones into Russia, attacking its critical infrastructure. So first in the summer, they attacked refineries, and we spoke about that early in the summer. Then they started to attack the Black Sea fleet that carries Russian oil. They have destroyed with drones the Black Sea Fleet that the Kremlin was very proud of. And finally, they are now destroying the warehouses of one of the biggest Russian online retailer called Wildberries. If you wish, it's Russian Amazon.
0: Right.
1: It's a multi-billion company, and it's the destruction of the warehouses is hitting not just individual enterprises that are selling their stuff through this retailer, but it's also affecting the market and the banking sector, because a lot of state banks are covering loans for this company. So if this company, which is now at the edge of bankruptcy, if it's going to crash, it's going to cause a lot of havoc to the Russian economy.
0: How is morale in Ukraine these days? It's been more than 4 years of war.
1: I mean, it's certainly hard to describe, because none of us is living in a country turned by the war. What we know from the surveys that are taken in Ukraine, almost every third family has someone who died at the front line or knows someone who died at the front line. A lot of people have lost income because of immigration, but also because of the destroyed economy. And still, according to research, half of the population refuses to give up all the occupied territories to Russia and prepares for another difficult winter ahead, unless something critical happens at the front line or in Russia.
0: Ilya, would you have anticipated that this war would drag on this long?
1: Well, unfortunately, I would, because it's now part of the political DNA of the Kremlin. It's all about the war these days, the ideology, the domestic politics, etc. And unfortunately, the Kremlin invents more ways of recruiting people, not by money, but by force. And therefore, unless the supply of manpower decreases, the war will be dragging on, or the other alternative is removing Putin from the Kremlin, which will definitely change the game completely. But none of this, I think, is going to happen anytime soon.
0: What are you going to be watching for in the next number of weeks and months?
1: What is very important now is to see how the elections are going to go in Russia in September, the parliamentary elections, because this is a critical period for the authoritarian political system. And there are expectations that there will be some rallies against the results, etc. We'll see what happens. But also, it is predicted that after the elections, the Kremlin is going to announce another mass wave of mobilization, which clearly is going to hit the front lines in Ukraine.
0: All right. Ilya Yablokov, we'll leave it there. Thanks so much for your time.
1: Thank you, Bernice.
0: That's Ilya Yablokov, a lecturer in digital journalism and disinformation at the University of Sheffield. He's also an expert in Ukraine and Russia. We have sports news for you now with John Hancock. Good morning, John.
2: Hi there, Bernice.
0: You're going to start with tennis this morning.
2: Yeah, injuries are playing a big part in the Canadian women's and men's national bank championships in Montreal and Toronto. Canada's Félix Auger-Aliassime's NBO was over before it even started. In another major blow to the tournament in Montreal, Aliassime withdrew from the hometown event just 2 hours before his first match after he hurt his back while practicing. And obviously, he's pretty upset about it.
3: Well, I started having pain Monday. It was quite sudden. I was training here for 2 weeks and I had, you know, zero problems. Yeah, the timing is tough, right, for it to happen here. And then I was lucky to get an extra day to prepare. And I thought that day by day things would get better, but I tried to go on court and then I basically couldn't serve really. So, yeah, it was impossible for me to think about even competing.
2: Of course, earlier in the week, Denis Shapovalov and Gabe Diallo had to withdraw because of injuries. Aliassime, ranked fourth in the world, entered this ATP Masters 1000 event as one of the favorites, seeded second, one of the highest seeds for a Canadian at the tournament. While on the women's side in Toronto, Laval's Leila Fernandez is now the last Canadian in either women's or men's singles. She won her match yesterday against an opponent from Mexico in front of the home crowd at Sobeys Stadium.
4: I knew that I was the last Canadian standing. My dad specifically said that before I walked on court, and I guess that kind of lit a little fire in me, because I've always said that we have a lot of young Canadian tennis players who are doing extremely well, and I want to be able to kind of motivate them to keep going and to keep believing in themselves. And hopefully one day Canada is not only a winter sport country, but it could also be a summer sport country.
2: Earlier in the day, London, Ontario's Kayla Cross lost to American Ann Lee 7-6-6-3. Victoria Mboko, who won the Canadian championship last year at the age of 18, sat out this year's event because of a knee issue.
0: How are the Blue Jays doing?
2: Well, Ernie Clement hit a two-run homer in the 10th inning to give the Blue Jays a 5-4 win over Houston. The game was tied going into the 10th, and with the automatic runner on second, Clement sent the first pitch from Bennett Sousa, a good friend of his, over the left field wall.
5: He's like one of my best friends, too. We went to college together. He'll be in my wedding, so I kind of just put my head down and was like, oh, no, he's going to hear about it later. But just good to help the boys out today.
2: Jays won the series. Manager John Schneider.
6: To go from getting no hit into the sixth to scratch and claw, big swing from Sanchi. It's big, especially when you get new guys in the clubhouse and you want to try to get off to a good start with the newer group. So, yeah, winning series is always our goal. But today's nice with a travel and then a weird day game in Chicago. But today was nice for the entire group.
2: Dylan Cease will pitch for the Blue Jays in that afternoon game against the Cubs. It's a makeup game. And Toronto, by the way, placed pitcher Trey Savage on the 15-day injured list, left knee inflammation. He left the second game of that series against Houston after just two innings when his knee appeared to buckle. Toronto sits three games back of Cleveland for the final American League wildcard spot, but don't forget they have to jump over four teams just to get to Cleveland, so lots of work to do in this final month and a half.
0: John, how is it that you're still finding hockey to talk about?
2: Yeah, well, they've got that under-18 Hlinka-Gretzky hockey tournament going on all week in Edmonton, and Canada beat Sweden 7-4 to finish round-robin play, winning all three of their games. Canada will play Finland in a semifinal Friday night, while the United States will play Slovakia Friday afternoon in the other semi. And by the way, Toronto Tempo play tonight in the WNBA. They're in Portland trying to break a losing streak. I hope you have a good day. We'll do it again tomorrow.
0: All right. Thanks so much, John.
2: Bye now.
0: That is John Hancock with Sports News. Here's a song from Adam Baxter.

0: That is Adam Baxter, and he is nominated for a Music NL Award for Side Musician of the Year. So he's been playing on a bunch of different albums. And you can see Adam Baxter performing live in Twillingate over the next number of weeks. He's doing a bunch of shows at Annie's in Twillingate, as well as the Captain's Pub. You can get all the details on his website, adambaxtermusic.com.
1: Coming up Thursday on The Signal, how do you rebuild after a community has been devastated by a wildfire? And how do you go about that work when you're still searching for answers about how it started? We answer these questions on this week's This is Newfoundland and Labrador podcast as reporters bring us back to Conception Bay's North Shore 1 year after the start of the Kingston

Here are a couple of notes we had from NL Health Services. There's a virtual ER physician available today right through until tomorrow morning at 8 a.m. at the Bonavista Health Center. And the same is true for a number of other health centers in the central region. So we're told there are virtual ER services available at the health center in Buckins, the health center in New West Valley, and in Lewisport right through until tomorrow morning at 8 a.m. Here's something coming up at the Harmsworth Public Library in Grand Falls, Windsor on August the 12th. An opportunity to see the film Blueberry Grunt with director Sherry White there. And Blueberry Grunt is about a couple apparently at odds who embark on a camping trip that quickly unravels and forces them into a fight for survival. Now, there's a story. 2 o'clock on August 12th at the Harmsworth Public Library. To register for that film, you can go to, you can call 709-489-2303. And coming up on Friday, August 14th in the town of Trinity, in Trinity Bay, the annual Trinity Historical Society auction is happening in the Trinity Museum Garden. It's the kickoff event for a 3-day festival weekend. 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

0: I'll be away from the show tomorrow and back with you on Monday. CBC video journalist Colleen Connors will be filling in here in the host chair at Newfoundland Morning. Have a good weekend, and I'll talk to you on Monday.
1: This is CBC News for Newfoundland and Labrador. I'm Sarah Blackmore. Good morning. The union representing WestJet cabin crew has shared details of the tentative deal reached with the airline. This is after members went on strike for a day earlier this week.

mind. Something pure, something more, something imperfect, something worth it. If we're not afraid to fail, or if we fall, while we are

Real nice to hear some activity on the wharf down there, of course. I think right across Newfoundland and Labrador, it's, you know, it gives a brings a smile to your face because it's not that long ago, you know, the M word, moratorium. And that's what got us thinking about this next song from the Salt Beef Junkies, originally from Bob Porter. This is Ghost in the Fog.